of Wisconsin. He says consumer spending had been boosted by last year's tax cuts, but then consumers got slapped by the side effects of the Mideast war.

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3: This is 1A. I'm Jen White. Imagine you go to the gynecologist for your annual pap smear and you feel excruciating pain when the doctor inserts the speculum. Or imagine that other parts of your life many people take for granted, like penetrative sex with a partner, become impossible because of the extreme pain that comes with it. Now imagine seeing several doctors trying to figure out what's wrong. They all tell you everything looks fine. Years go by without answers, but the pain doesn't go away. Some of you don't have to imagine it because you've lived it.
4: I started experiencing severe tailbone pain following a back surgery. I was in physical therapy, and this tailbone pain kept getting worse and worse. Fortunately, my physical therapist was familiar with pelvic floor disorders and referred me to someone. I had an assessment done, and I have a hypertonic floor, or an overactive pelvic floor. They liken it to people who have tense shoulders or clench their jaws. I've been dealing with this for about a year. It does cause painful intercourse, pain using the restroom, as well as just generally it's uncomfortable to sit for long periods of time. It's uncomfortable to stand for long periods of time. I work in healthcare, and when I thought of pelvic floor dysfunction, I thought of women who'd had multiple children or older women who struggled with incontinence.
3: Claire, thanks for that message. One in three women will experience a pelvic floor disorder at some point in their life, and one in four people with vulvas will develop a vulvo-vaginal disorder. Yet despite how common pain down there is, 60% of people with these conditions consult three or more doctors before ever receiving a proper diagnosis, and it's a process that can take up to 12 years. That's according to the National Vulvodynia Foundation. So for today's installment of our series, In Good Health, we're discussing vulvar and pelvic pain and why we don't talk about that pain enough. Joining us in studio is Dr. Sarah Cigna. 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She's also the director of their Sexual Health and Gender Affirmation Center. Dr. Cigna, it's great to have you.
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3: Also with us in studio is Camille Espinoza. 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
6: Thank you so much for having me.
3: And Dr. Maria Uloco. 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Dr. Uloco, welcome to the program.
7: Thank you so much for having me.
3: And of course, we want to hear from you. If you experience pain during intercourse or medical examinations like an annual pap smear, how has that pain affected your life? If you've been diagnosed with a pelvic floor or vulvovaginal disorder, what did you go through to receive that diagnosis and what is treatment involved for you? Email us at 1a@wamu.org. And just a reminder that while we are hearing from medical professionals today, you should always consult your doctor for individual medical advice. So, Dr. Cigna, let's just start with a definition, vulvovaginal disorder. What are they? What conditions fall under that umbrella?
5: So, since we're focusing on pain, I'll start there. Vulvovaginal pain disorders can kind of fall under a couple different umbrellas. One

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1: DHS is set to construct new border security measures around Big Bend National Park in Texas, despite public outcry from residents and environmental advocates. After waiving environmental protections and scoring billions in federal contracts, the Trump administration says it won't build a wall through the park itself. For the latest in our local spotlight series, what we know about construction in Big Bend, next time on 1A. 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
2: I'm Robin Young. NPR's Scott Simon is celebrating the pets and other animals he has loved in the way only he can.
3: 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They're our running mates. 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

0: Wishbone was a live-action PBS show that followed a Jack Russell Terrier and his owner, Joe. Wishbone would dream about classic literature and imagine himself as the main character.
1: Like Frankenstein.
2: Victor Frankenstein, a young student of science, conducted his own secret scientific experiment. It's one of the greatest monster books ever, and the scariest, the spine-tingliest, the flat-out spookiest! I'm rambling, sorry.
1: And Faust.
2: And how long do you get to keep my immortal soul?
3: For all eternity.
2: Eternity. So we mean like forever eternity. No turning back. I'm not very comfortable with that.
1: The crew from the show put together a new documentary about it. It's called What's the Story, Wishbone?
0: Joey Stewart was the first assistant director of Wishbone, the TV show, and is the director of the documentary.
4: Every time we meet people and work on different movies and TV shows, that's the only thing anybody wants to talk about.
0: Every week they needed to tell a different classic story in less than half an hour.
4: So we'd get a script on a Monday, we'd break it down and figure out what the sets we needed to build, what the cast we needed to cast, what were all the dog tricks.
1: Soccer was that dog. Larry Brantley was his voice.
5: Jackie Kaplan, our head animal trainer, had a hard and fast rule, which was nobody gets to pet the dog. Period. End of story. He's hyper-focused and he can lose that focus. So we all learned pretty early on this set discipline because we did not want to do anything that was going to pull him off focus.
1: Stewart says despite being a show for kids,
4: we weren't afraid of dark shows. Look at Joan of Arc.
0: Talk about a hot take. He says a lot of the crew back then were young and inexperienced.
4: If somebody offered me this job now, I would think they're crazy. But at the time, we didn't know any better.
0: 30 years later, Stewart says it was one of the most important shows he's ever worked on.
4: I mean, the legacy of the show for me is, you know, giving children an excitement for reading or an excitement about classic literature and quite often forming them into what they became later in their lives and remembering that Wishbone was a huge part of that.
6: What's the story, Wishbone?
1: The documentary airs on PBS stations starting today. So what's the story, Wishbone?
6: What's the story, Wishbone?
7: Are we on? Is this thing rolling? Are we? Yeah, we got it? Okay. This is NPR News.
8: Oh, Wishbone, you're listening to 91.5 WBEZ. I'm Lisa Lavis, and coming up on the program, I'm checking in with our City Hall reporter, Mariah Wolfel, who is in Italy following Mayor Brandon Johnson's visit to the Rome and Vatican area. He's expected to meet with Pope Leo XIV tomorrow. We'll check in with Mariah Wolfel in 15 minutes. Traffic inbound Kennedy, a disabled vehicle on the right shoulder at Kimball. Outbound, you're slow Foster to Harlem. Inbound Stevenson is stop and go first to Pulaski. Inbound Dan Ryan, there's a disabled vehicle on the exit ramp to Roosevelt. Traffic is stop and go from the Stevenson. Outbound Dan Ryan express lanes, your stop and go 59th to 31st. And westbound I-80-94, there's a crash on the entrance ramp from Torrance Avenue. The ramp is partially blocked. Sunny skies, a warm day today, another warm one, a high of 87 in the suburbs, but closer to 76 near the lake in downtown. 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
9: Live from NPR News in Washington, I'm Dave Manningley. President Trump is scheduled to hold a cabinet meeting at the White House today, a day after Iran threatened to retaliate in response to U.S. airstrikes in southern Iran. The foreign ministry in Tehran called the strikes a blatant violation of the ongoing ceasefire. U.S. Central Command said the attacks were self-defense. The Trump administration has announced a strategic partnership between the U.S. and the former Soviet Republic of Armenia. NPR's Charles Maines in Moscow says the deal is the latest example of expanding American influence in the South Caucasus.
10: At a signing ceremony in Armenia's capital city, Yerevan, Secretary of State Marco Rubio heralded growing ties with the U.S., as well as progress on a U.S. proposed transit corridor between Armenia and its traditional rival, Azerbaijan.
11: This agreement marks the biggest step to date on making this historic route a reality, on advancing peace and on increasing prosperity in Armenia and, frankly, on the region.
10: Build the Trump Route for International Peace and Prosperity, or TRIP. The corridor seeks to reinforce a shaky peace between the South Caucasus neighbors and U.S. access to critical minerals in Central Asia. Armenia's closer ties with Washington come amid a wider embrace of the West. That's irked the region's traditional power broker, Russia, which has threatened economic retaliation. Charles Maines, NPR News, Moscow.
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8: 6:31, it's 64 degrees, sunny skies. I'm Lisa Labas with WBEZ News. Faith leaders and healthcare workers calling for a hospital in Oak Park to reopen. They rallied yesterday outside West Suburban Medical Center. That hospital suspended all patient care operations in March. The Sun-Times reports the CEO blamed the hospital's failing electronic medical records system. James Middler is a retired physician and has been practicing for more than 40 years.
3: Time is of an essence, and the extra 5 or 10 minutes that they have to travel to another facility that is farther away can mean the difference between whether or not they live or die, or whether they suffer a greater disability.
8: Hospital owners sued each other last month, and a judge this week is expected to make a ruling on whether to appoint a neutral third party who would oversee hospital operations. The Illinois Commerce Commission has approved a settlement to give Peoples Gas and North Shore Gas customers $125 million in bill credits over the next 3 years. Attorney General Kwame Raoul announcing the settlement late last month. He alleged Peoples imprudently incurred costs during the ongoing project to replace underground cast iron and ductile iron pipes between 2017 and 2023. Peoples and North Shore serve about a million customers in northeastern Illinois. And the Cook County Treasurer's Office says a proposal to keep the Bears in Illinois would benefit the team at the expense of local taxpayers. The plan is moving through Springfield. It would allow the Bears to negotiate property tax assessment freezes with Arlington Heights and other taxing bodies for a new domed stadium. Treasurer Maria Pappas's analysis found the stadium project would cost taxpayers as much as $1.5 billion over the next 4 decades. Really isn't clear whether the plan hitting roadblocks in the state Senate will pass by a deadline of May 31st. Cubs lost to the Pirates 12-1. White Sox lost to the Twins 5-3. This is WBEZ.
12: Hi, I'm Sasha Ann Simons. On the next In the Loop, a Chicago-inspired retelling of a classic folktale is part of a new campaign to address rising food insecurity. We'll speak with the creative team behind Stone Soup Chicago. That's this morning at 9 on 91.5 WBEZ.
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0: It's Morning Edition from NPR News. I'm Steve Inskeep in Washington, D.C.
1: And I'm A. Martinez in Culver City, California. A Republican running for mayor in the heavily Democratic city of Los Angeles is being boosted with the help of artificial intelligence videos. Former reality TV star Spencer Pratt is drawing comparisons to Donald Trump for his combative style and controversial online tactics. Here's NPR's Bobby Allen.
15: The video starts showing Spencer Pratt portrayed as Luke Skywalker from Star Wars, flying into a burning Los Angeles to save the day. LA Mayor Karen Bass, depicted as Darth Vader, has a lightsaber duel with Pratt. The video ends with the words, "LA is worth saving." The video wasn't commissioned by Pratt's campaign. It was made by a fan, but it's had more than 3 million views on X. Pratt, who played a villain on the reality TV show The Hills, is mounting an AI-fueled campaign as an outsider focused on law and order. He says government leaders are corrupt and the city's homelessness crisis isn't being addressed. As Pratt says in his TikTok videos, his home burned down in the devastating Palisades fires.
16: Did Karen Basura know fire aid money meant for wildfire victims was getting laundered to a political group that was backing her campaign?
15: Yes, he uses the Spanish word for trash to insult the city's mayor, and his allegation here distorts the facts. Still, his brash style and internet hijinks are bringing in more campaign dollars, and he's a top three contender in the race.
17: He's the most Trumpian candidate that's come on the scene as far as house style.
15: That's former Trump advisor Steve Bannon. He told me Pratt's use of AI videos, his direct-to-camera, influencer style, and name-calling makes people tune in who might not have otherwise.
17: Trump's superpower was the ability to bring in low-propensity, low-information voters. You make it accessible to people that hate politics. This is why Spencer has kind of come out of nowhere.
15: The top two vote getters of the June 2nd nonpartisan primary will face off in November. Bass has a comfortable lead, but Pratt and progressive LA City Council member Nithya Raman are nearly even. Mike Bonin has been watching Pratt's campaign go viral online.
18: Winning the internet is not the same thing as winning an election.
15: But the former LA City Councilman says,
18: right-leaning candidates come into an internet media ecosystem that really is very well practiced in promoting itself.
15: Elon Musk is giving Pratt's campaign algorithm juice on X. Far-right influencers are sharing him. And right around the time Pratt announced his bid for mayor, the California Post launched and has boosted Pratt. It's a local version of the New York Post, conservative tabloid. Dan Kasson is a government professor at Fairleigh Dickinson University. He says Pratt's message is aimed at mobilizing young men who hang out in online communities that celebrate being anti-woke and macho.
19: That sort of thing does play very well in red pill forums, where there's this idea that, yes, everyone is in control of their own lives, and we need to embrace hard truths that they won't teach you in school.
15: Pratt didn't return a request for comment, neither did Bass's campaign. Raman said through a spokesman that Pratt's AI videos show how out of touch he is with the city's entertainment industry. Quote, the very technology replacing the workers he claims to care about. When it comes to Trump and MAGA, Pratt has been walking a tightrope. So he's been distancing himself from Trump, even though the president recently signaled support for Pratt. Bannon told me these dynamics have influenced what he says publicly about Pratt.
17: Telling me I would endorse him, but I don't want to hurt his chances of winning.
15: Days have passed after Trump's supportive words, and the very online Pratt has yet to share them. Bobby Allen, NPR News, Los Angeles.
0: Another construction project is visible this week at the White House. Near President Trump's planned ballroom, workers are building a temporary outdoor arena for fights on June 14th. The event is put on by the Ultimate Fighting Championship, led by Trump's friend Dana White. Before construction started, White told us there couldn't be a greater honor. He also expressed some doubts when we met for NPR's video podcast, Newsmakers.
20: There's two things I hate. I hate stadiums, and I hate, even worse than a stadium, is fighting outside. There's just so many different variables. You know, the worst obviously being rain and lightning.
0: Yeah.
20: And then bugs and, you know, temperatures and
0: could
20: lots of
0: anything.
20: Different things that I don't like.
0: How involved has the president been in the details?
20: Not very. He put Ivanka on it.
0: Trump did suggest one of the fighters who ended up on the card. The president is a UFC fan who used to host fights in his casinos. In the NPR video interview, White talked a lot about UFC fighters, many of whom worked their way up from the bottom of society. Some are immigrants, and a champion defending his title on June 14 comes from a refugee family. They take a risk to get ahead.
20: You know, when you get punched in the head, it's not good for you. And everybody going into this knows it's not.
0: White himself is a former boxer who took blows to the head. He stepped away when he realized he would never be a champion.
20: It's like no different than AAA baseball players or guys that are trying to get into the NFL. At some point you go, you know what, I gotta pull the ripcord. I'm not going to make it, or I don't believe I'm going to make it. And if you stick around too long trying to make it, you might miss another opportunity.
0: Have you ever had to have that conversation with a fighter who wants to go on, and you're the one who has to tell him, no, you're done?
20: Yeah, I've had a lot of those. Not just guys that probably aren't going to be talented enough to stay here, but guys who are staying here too long past their prime, too. I've had to have all those types of conversations.
0: I'm thinking about, there was a lawsuit that you settled recently having to do with compensation for fighters. And one of the fighters said publicly, I need the money because I got CTE, which is a brain condition. And I can't take care of myself. That's why I need the money. You're right that a lot of sports have this problem. The military also has this problem.
20: Yep.
0: And they think about it and they study it, and sometimes they change their practices. Have you changed anything to make this sport a little less risky in the
20: Absolutely.
0: Long term?
20: Absolutely. Everything that we do in this business every day, nothing is more important than health and safety to us. Think about this. 30-year history of the UFC, never a death or serious injury. In 30 years. Cheerleading can't say that, okay?
0: I gotcha, but there are guys like this guy with CTE who did have a long-term condition.
20: Yeah, well, later on in life, you know, when you are in a combat sport where you get hit in the head, this isn't like the NFL where, you know, they believe for years that helmets would protect your...
0: Yeah.
20: There's none of that here. We you know exactly what you're getting into.
0: That's Dana White, whose UFC fighters will battle it out at the White House on June 14th.
1: And you know, Steve, what I'm seeing so far in the construction, I see a four-post canopy arch where I'm sure lights and cameras will be. The octagon is going to be centered directly underneath. There's seating going up around it. The White House right in the background. And Steve, I'm wondering, where will the fighters be before their fight? Will they be in the Oval Office stretching, getting ready?
0: I don't know. Maybe they could hang out in the Rose Garden where there's that restaurant area now. Anyway, this is an event with a lot of symbolic significance. It's supposed to be for the 250th anniversary of the country. It also falls on Trump's birthday, and it does speak to Trump's America. The president did well for a Republican among younger men like the ones who watch the UFC. And A, it is an open question how those younger men will vote in upcoming elections, and we talk about all that in the interview.
1: Yeah, so where can we see that video?
0: Thanks for asking. The NPR Newsmakers video interview with Dana White is on the NPR app. You can also find it at NPR's YouTube channel and elsewhere. This is NPR News.
8: 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Stay with us. You don't want to leave. I'm going to check in just a couple of minutes with our City Hall reporter, Mariah Wolfel, who is in Italy right now following Pope Leo XIV's visit. Private audience tomorrow with Chicago Mayor Brandon Johnson. We'll find out what's going to happen. What's going to happen at the Vatican? Coming up on the program, a painting of George Washington is being used by the Trump administration to argue the founders were godly men. The event depicted in the painting likely never happened. We'll talk about it in 10 minutes. Let's look at traffic. Usual delays going on about there. Inbound Kennedy, you're slow Cumberland to Lawrence and Pulaski to Augusta. Outbound, you're slow Lawrence to Harlem. Inbound Eisenhower, you're stop and go Wolf to Sacramento. Stevenson, stop and go inbound Harlem to Kedzie. Also on the inbound off-ramp to the Dan Ryan Expressway. Dan Ryan on the inbound off-ramp to Roosevelt. There was a disabled vehicle on the ramp there, so that ramp is partially blocked. And Dan Ryan Express lanes inbound, you're slow from the Chicago Skyway to 31st. It's 6:43. 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
8: Got a warm day again around Chicago today, getting to a high of 87 in the suburbs, but closer to 76 at the lake. Clear and breezy tonight, a low of 56. Sunshine and 74 on Thursday, but a little closer to 64 along the lakefront. Checking some headlines, drivers in Massachusetts for ride-hailing apps like Uber and Lyft have become the first in the nation to certify a union. Drivers say rising gas, insurance, and maintenance costs have left many of them struggling financially. 6:45, this is WBEZ.
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8: And you're listening to WBEZ. Chicago Mayor Brandon Johnson is expected to meet with Pope Leo XIV tomorrow in Rome. WBEZ City Hall reporter Mariah Wolfel is there in Rome to cover this historic but largely symbolic meeting. Buongiorno, Mariah. How you doing?
23: Buongiorno, Lisa. Ciao.
8: All right. Last night, you got some better insight into the mayor's itinerary outside his meeting with the Pope. Tell us what's on the agenda.
23: Yeah, so like you said, this big day is Thursday. That's when the mayor gets here earlier in the morning, very early in the morning, and his meeting with the Pope is at 3:30 p.m. He'll walk into the Vatican from a gate in a big security perimeter. It's very secure. He'll do his one-on-one with the Pope. We're not sure how long that will last. It could be 15 minutes, could be 40. We're just not sure. And then there will be a larger meeting with this roughly 50-member delegation that the mayor came with. And that includes business leaders, faith leaders, labor leaders from Chicago. And they'll each get to shake hands with the Pope and exchange a few words. And then on Friday, the mayor's going to do a tour of an affordable housing complex in Rome with Rome Mayor Roberto Gualtieri. Affordable housing is a huge challenge in Rome, just as in Chicago. So they'll talk about that.
4: All right. So the highlight of this trip, obviously, Mayor Johnson's private audience with the Pope. Tell us what's new. What have you learned about what the mayor plans to talk about?
23: Yes. So we'll start with the question on everyone's mind, which is Johnson going to give the Pope a Cubs hat?
4: He had joked
23: about this, and that really rocked the boat back home. The Pope is a Sox fan, and the answer is no. So Johnson has decided not to do this.
4: Because the Cubs are terrible right now.
23: Go Sox. I'm with you. And he will give some other gifts to the Pope, including some jardinera from J.P. Graziano's in Chicago. And then on a more serious note, Johnson wants to talk about this encyclical the Pope just released. An encyclical is, from what I gather, basically a position paper, the church's perspective on a given issue. And this one was released on safeguarding the human person in the time of artificial intelligence. They'll talk about that. And then also new this week, you may have saw President Donald Trump is back posting about Chicago and called the mayor and governor terrible after this incident over the weekend where a suburban teen allegedly struck five Chicago police officers in a car. And so the mayor and the Pope share a common experience of being attacked by Trump on Truth Social, and they'll probably talk about that.
4: Okay. So tell us, Mariah, how is this trip being paid for? Who's on it? What do you know?
23: Yeah, great question. The trip is paid for by World Business Chicago, which is the city's, quasi-private economic development arm. They get money from a lot of different places. One of those places is from the city. So many sources, there are some taxpayer funds there within that group. But other than that, it's privately funded. There are 50 members on this delegation with the mayor, and we haven't gotten the full list of names yet. But we know that it includes a few aldermen, including Jason Irvin, Lamont Robinson, and Julia Ramirez. It includes a bishop, a rabbi, an imam was invited but couldn't make it, the mayor's team said. And this includes labor partners and business leaders whose names we are eager to see but haven't yet.
4: Absolutely. Okay, talk about politics. What does this trip mean politically, if anything, for Mayor Johnson?
23: Yeah, I asked a lot of people about that over the weekend, his enemies and his allies alike, and I think the answer is kind of like not much. The last high-profile trip the mayor went on like this was to Washington, D.C., where he testified about the city's, laws protecting immigrants. That was a big political test for Johnson. Obviously, the federal government has some sway over funding for Chicago, but the Vatican doesn't. Still, this maybe provides some of a popularity boost for Johnson if he does a good job representing Chicago, or if he steps in the mud, maybe it provides some fodder for his opponents back home.
4: Okay. Mariah Wolfel, our City Hall reporter in Italy, covering Mayor Brandon Johnson's meeting tomorrow with Pope Leo XIV. Ciao, Mariah.
23: Thanks, Lisa.
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4: We'll be excited to hear more from Mariah as she follows the Pope and the mayor as they have their private meeting. Glad she was able to check in with us today. It's the middle of the afternoon in Rome right now. Checking some headlines, the Obama Foundation is unveiling its list of summer programming. The opening weekend includes live music, sports, a double Dutch performance, extra programming feature, a walking club, gardening, also films. The Obama Presidential Center will open to the public on Juneteenth. And Chicago Fire goalie Chris Brady heading to play in the World Cup. The Naperville native, one of three goalies joining the U.S. roster. The Fire say Brady is the first designated homegrown player to be named the FIFA World Cup roster in team history. The men's team will play a friendly versus Germany at Soldier Field on June 6th, and then their first World Cup match will be Friday, June 12th. It's 6:51, a beautiful day in Chicago, 64 right now at Midway 61 along the lakefront. It's 55 degrees in Naperville, and you're headed to a high of about 87 if you're in the suburbs, but 76 downtown. 6:51, thanks for joining us this morning. I'm Lisa Labas. This is WBEZ.
1: It's Morning Edition from NPR News. I'm Amy Martinez.
0: And I'm Steve Inskeep. A heat wave across Europe is setting temperature records for the month of May. Okay, some people don't want to hear it, but here it is. Scientists say this kind of springtime heat is another sign of climate change. NPR's Eleanor Beardsley reports.
6: Europe's cities are scorching under a heat dome of hot air pushed up from North Africa. From Rome to London, temperatures hover in the mid-90s and are predicted to top 100 in many places by the weekend. 7 deaths in France are blamed on the heat, including 2 people taking part in sporting events. Sweaty residents and tourists try to cool off in public fountains or carry sun-blocking umbrellas. Parisian Soraya Bouiza says she takes a bicycle to get air.
7: Et je trouve que Paris n'est pas du tout adapté aux chaleurs. Déjà, c'est une ville.
6: Paris is not at all adapted to this kind of heat, she says. There aren't enough green spaces, and few homes, offices, and public transport have air conditioning. When it's hot, it's hell. 2025 was Europe's hottest year in history, and 2026 is shaping up to be worse. The European Union's Earth Observation Program, Copernicus, says Europe is heating twice as fast as the world average, some 2.5 degrees Celsius above pre-industrial levels. Here's why. Europe abuts the Arctic, which is the world's fastest heating region. Europe's melting glaciers accelerate global warming because snow and ice reflect the sun and the bare earth absorbs the heat. And changing atmospheric circulation around the continent, like the Gulf Stream, is intensifying heat waves. Forest fires are multiplying and rivers are low. Eastern and Northern Europe are most affected. David Ferranda is a climate expert at France's National Center of Scientific Research. Speaking on News Channel France 24, he had a message for climate change skeptics.
10: Ouvrez la fenêtre, regardez dehors et après.
6: Open your window and then look at the calendar, he says. It's an impossible combination. You can't say, oh, it's summer, so it's hot. No, 100 degrees in the spring is the result of global warming caused by humans. Eleanor Beardsley, NPR News, Paris.
1: A painting of George Washington kneeling in prayer has been shared repeatedly this year by the Pentagon, the Department of Labor, the Department of Homeland Security, and the White House. NPR's Neda Ulubi reports on that image as part of NPR's series about the changing relationship between church and state.
11: At the Museum of the Bible in Washington, D.C., a visitor from Fort Worth, Texas, admires an imposing oil painting called The Prayer at Valley Forge.
24: It's beautiful.
11: Rhonda Bolash takes it in. The country's first president, head bowed, cheeks ruddy from the cold, drenched in golden light.
24: George Washington kneeling, praying to our Lord, and could just see that he's asking for help. It's amazing.
11: This painting is beloved by some evangelical Christians.
25: A man of deep faith, Washington sought divine guidance from God.
11: Like the ones who made this documentary about the artist Arnold Freeberg and his most famous work.
25: George Washington led a tattered, scraggly band of some 12,000 soldiers into a winter encampment in Valley Forge, Pennsylvania.
11: But the part of the story about Washington praying is a legend, says Thomas Tweed. He's professor emeritus at Notre Dame University, and he's written extensively about American religious history.
26: Shortly after Washington died, a clergyman who wanted to establish that the president was of good moral standing and was pious made up a story. Most Americans know the story about the cherry tree.
11: You know that story, right? Young Washington says, "Father, I cannot tell a lie."
26: That's in the same book.
11: So this best-selling book was filled with fictionalized stories or mythologies about George Washington. And ever since it was published in 1800, images of the first president praying have circulated, a meme before there were memes, like paintings and engravings reproduced on china plates and on postage stamps in the 1920s. on the cover of the popular magazine, The Saturday Evening Post, in 1935, and reproduced in stained glass in a special prayer room built in the U.S. Capitol for members of Congress in the 1950s.
26: It sacralizes not just the nation, but military warfare. And Americans who want to associate religion, the nation, and the military have returned to it again and again for a long time.
11: Those Americans include Defense Secretary Pete Hegseth, here speaking at last year's Christmas tree lighting at the Pentagon.
3: George Washington took bended knee because he understood he needed the help and assistance and wisdom of Providence. The task was too big, the threat too big, literally the British Empire, impossible to defeat. In the dead of winter, in the cold of night, of course, then not only did he pray, but he attacked on Christmas Eve. We have that kind of mentality here, too.
11: Invoking George Washington praying is now something of a culture war weapon, says Nicholas Schrum. He's a doctoral student who's written about the painting at the Museum of the Bible, maybe the best known version. The artist Arnold Freeberg belonged to the Church of Jesus Christ of Latter-day Saints.
9: Now, Latter-day Saints still love that painting of George Washington. I grew up with that painting in my home.
11: But George Washington was an Anglican, whose public language was vague about his faith, Schrum says. The first president never explicitly named Jesus Christ in speeches. He was not a weekly churchgoer, according to historians. But such mainstream historical research is now sometimes framed by the Trump administration as secularizing attacks on the founding fathers' Christian beliefs. That's become a central message.
12: Did the founders' religious convictions make a difference in the creation of America's constitutional order? Absolutely they did.
11: That's from a federal government project celebrating America's 250th anniversary. It uses reproductions of Arnold Freeberg's painting over and over, in mobile exhibits called Freedom Trucks, now touring the country, and on a White House website encouraging people to pray.
13: Prayer is powerful.
11: Back at the Museum of the Bible, Christopher Zook stands before the painting of Washington praying at Valley Forge. He runs an investment firm and co-founded a company that owns the work. What matters, he says, is the message of prayer for Americans of all faiths.
13: And prayer is powerful, period. So certainly for somebody of the Jewish faith, etc., they pray if they're devout in their faith.
11: And protecting the freedom to express your faith is as critical for Americans today as it was when the country was first founded, he says.
13: This is the perfect image for this perfect time, if you will, that is the celebration of the 250th.
11: It's possible you had not noticed this image before the story. I had not. Now I see it everywhere. Netta Ulaby, NPR News.
1: 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I'm A. Martinez.
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4: 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It's going to be a warm day in Chicago. 64 degrees right now at Midway, 61 at the lakefront, 55 in Naperville, going up to 87 in the suburbs, closer to 76 downtown. 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
16: Have you ever struggled to find a home or opened your home to others? 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
0: Good morning. President Trump alternates between saying the war in Iran is almost over and that it's about to get worse. This has happened at least six times. What do Iranian negotiators make of the whiplash? It's Morning Edition from NPR News. Just enough South Carolina Republicans did not go along with plans to change election maps in the middle of an election. I'm Steve Inskeep.
1: And I'm A. Martinez. The leader of the state Senate had constitutional concerns. And satellite images show a convent in Lebanon is no longer there. Villagers say Israel's military bulldozed it. Israel says the convent is still standing by sharing a picture of a different building. It's Wednesday, May 27th. On this day in 1968, the Supreme Court upheld a man's conviction for destroying a draft card. News is next.
2: Live from NPR News in Washington, I'm Corva Coleman. Texas Attorney General Ken Paxton has defeated incumbent U.S. Senator John Cornyn in the Texas GOP runoff primary. Paxton got President Trump's endorsement, even though Cornyn noted he's voted with Trump almost all of the time. Houston Public Media's Andrew Schneider says Cornyn still lost by double digits to Paxton.
15: Cornyn is in his mid-70s. He's a staunch conservative, but he represents the establishment wing of the Texas Republican Party. The party's moved considerably to the right. Paxton's younger. He's long been a favorite with what has developed into the MAGA wing of the party. He made the case over the course of the past year plus that Cornyn's time was past, and particularly that Cornyn wasn't enough of a supporter of President Trump.
2: Andrew Schneider reporting. Paxton will face Democratic State Senator James Tallarico for the Texas Senate seat this fall. Both candidates have already started to release negative messages about each other. Protests continue outside a federal immigration detention center in Newark, New Jersey. Inside, some detainees are said to be on hunger strike. From member station WNYC, Arya Sundaram has more.
17: The blockade outside is to prevent detainees inside on strike from being transferred to other facilities. Catalina Adorno is an organizer with the New Jersey branch of Cosecha, an immigrant labor group.
18: When people get transferred, one, we don't know where they'll be sent. They could be sent to Louisiana, they could be sent to Michigan, they could be sent to California. When they move them, the like system goes dark for up to like, we've seen like up to like 3 days. We're like, we have no idea where they are.
17: Activists like Adorno are holding an around-the-clock vigil and protest outside the facility while the strike continues. The strikers are protesting conditions inside and demanding the closure of the facility and freedom for those detained. For NPR News, I'm Arya Sundaram in Newark.
2: The Trump administration is proposing a new government-wide non-disclosure agreement for federal employees. NPR's Andrea Hsu reports the administration says media leaks have put federal agents and military members in danger.
19: In its proposed rule, the Office of Personnel Management says recent leaks about immigration enforcement and the U.S. raid on Venezuela underscore the need for NDAs. But the proposal also appears aimed at stopping leaks related to policy and personnel matters more generally. Already, federal workers are required to safeguard confidential and proprietary government information. Now the administration is defining that broadly to include information about internal agency operations and deliberative material that is not publicly available. According to the proposal, agencies would decide for themselves whether to use the NDA, and federal employees would still have the right to disclose information as part of whistleblower complaints. Andrea Hsu, NPR News.
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4: 7:04 at 67 degrees. I'm Lisa Labas with WBEZ News. The National Weather Service has issued an air quality alert for the Chicago area through midnight. If you have lung issues, you could be affected by the high ozone levels today. Officials advise some people to limit their time outdoors. Red, purple, and brown line trains are running again after a fire last night at the Belmont station. Service was halted for a couple hours after a fire was spotted on the northbound brown line tracks. The Sun-Times says all passengers were evacuated. No injuries were reported. Officials say the fire cause is under investigation. 51 candidates have officially submitted petitions to run for Chicago's first ever fully elected school board. Yesterday was the final day to file. WBEZ's Sarah Karp is following that story.
20: Angel Alvarez had shown up last Monday to try to get the top spot on the ballot for his Northside district, but there was a paperwork problem. So instead, he was one of about a dozen candidates who waited to the last hour on Tuesday to get the attractive bottom place.
21: You know, I guess save the best for last. All of us have over 5 months now to get our message out, to let people know who we are, to listen to them.
20: All but one of the current board members are running, and two are running unopposed. The election is November 3rd. Sarah Karp, WBEZ News.
4: A surge in diesel fuel prices is wreaking havoc across the country. Gas Buddy reporting the average price of diesel fuel in the Chicago metro area rose to a record-breaking $6.30 a gallon this month. That rise is impacting a number of local industries, including food trucks. Sun-Times reporter Mariah Rush says one Chicago food truck owner she spoke with now is paying higher costs for more than just gassing up their truck.
5: He has suppliers who are raising those prices because the impact of the oil crisis is affecting fertilizer prices, because petroleum is used in fertilizer often. And it also costs more to transport that produce across the country.
4: Rush says the food truck owner hopes they can survive the surge in prices, but if it does continue, they're going to have to tap into personal savings to stay afloat. Sports. Cubs are playing in Pittsburgh. They got their 10th consecutive loss last night. The Pirates beat the Cubs 12-1. Minnesota Twins beat the White Sox 5-3. Sunny and warm today, 67 going up to 87, but 76 near the lake. Checking traffic, some usual delays out there. Inbound Eisenhower, you're slow 25th to Sacramento. Outbound slow Costner to 1st. Stevenson inbound is slow from 1st Avenue to Kedzie and on the inbound off-ramp to the Dan Ryan. I-57, you're stop and go from 111th to the Dan Ryan Expressway. And the Bishop Ford inbound, you're stop and go from I-80-94 to Sibley because of an earlier vehicle fire. And northbound DuSable Lakeshore Drive, slow Bryn Mawr to Hollywood, as you usually are. 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
4: Coming up on the program, the Trump administration proposing created a non-disclosure agreement for new and existing federal employees. More to come.
0: It's Morning Edition from NPR News. I'm Steve Inskeep in Washington, D.C.
1: And I'm A. Martinez in Culver City, California. NPR's Franco Ordonez has noticed a pattern in how President Trump talks about Iran. Trump says the war is over or almost over, then clearly it is not.
0: Over the weekend, the president said a groundbreaking deal with Iran was, quote, largely negotiated. A day later, he said there was no rush, while his aides indicated the deal was not done. And then on Monday, U.S. forces attacked Iranian speedboats that they said were attempting to lay mines.
1: So Franco Ordonez is here with us now. How many times have you seen this happen?
8: It's happened at least a half dozen times, dating back to late March. I mean, he's repeated several variations that a deal is close, that an agreement was largely negotiated, that a framework exists. And then, of course, it just doesn't happen. I mean, take this weekend, after almost 3 months of war, Trump was talking about an almost finalized deal that would include reopening the Strait of Hormuz. He was almost actually taking a victory lap, thanking intermediaries for their help with negotiations. And then, of course, you had the blowback from Republicans in Israel. I would say that this was the most emphatic he's been about an upcoming deal, but it's happened before. I mean, last month, Trump said they were very close to a deal and that the two sides agreed to even dig up Iran's enriched uranium. The reality is, while the president has repeatedly projected this kind of optimism, there has yet to be anything really concrete or durable toward a resolution.
1: Oh, and now he's trying to add more things to the deal. He's pressing on more countries to join the Abraham Accords. That's the regional agreement that seeks to normalize relations with Israel. But asking for that could make reaching a deal a lot more difficult.
8: Yeah, it really could, as Iran sees the Abraham Accords as anti-Iran. I mean, I was talking with Matthew Kronig, who had the Iran portfolio at the Pentagon in the Obama administration. He also served under George W. Bush and Trump. You know, he says the deal is already complicated enough. It would make more sense to be used as a kind of carrot and stick approach, where you tell Iran you'd better make this deal or else we're going to make dynamics in the region much more difficult for you by expanding the Accords. But he said this actually may be more about sending a message to Israel.
10: One way it might make sense is if you're dealing with different audiences, and the Abraham Accords is actually aimed at Israel and Netanyahu and saying, I know you're not happy that we're on the verge of making peace with the Islamic Republic, but please stand down for now. There's something else in it for you.
8: And that, of course, would be a better security environment overall for Israel.
1: Okay, so if it's a better security environment, then why is it a hard sell to get other countries to join?
8: Well, the biggest obstacle is the lack of a Palestinian state. Many Arab countries, including Saudi Arabia, have maintained a position that they will not normalize ties with Israel without a clear path towards creating one. And it's something that the Prime Minister, Benjamin Netanyahu of Israel, has said will never happen.
1: So how much are...
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1: 7:42, beautiful sunny morning here in Chicago, 67 right now at O'Hare, 65 in Aurora, 60 along the lakefront, and 66 at Midway. Still to come on the program, if you're a Spotify user, you now have access to long-form magazine articles. We'll talk about that and other business news in 8 minutes on the Marketplace Morning Report. Looking at traffic, DuSable Lakeshore Drive, northbound, your slow Marquette to Hayes. Also from the Stevenson to Monroe, and then solid from Foster to Hollywood. Other delays, Kennedy inbound, stop and go Montrose to Lake. Express lanes inbound are stop and go from the Edens all the way into the Ohio Street, Ontario Street feeder ramp. Outbound Kennedy is stop and go Montrose to Sayre. Stop and go in the inbound Eisenhower displays to Western, and also watch out for a disabled vehicle. The left lane is blocked at Western. That's a CTA bus. No passengers on board there. Eisenhower outbound, you are stop and go from Costner to 17th.
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1: 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Some stories we're watching. Charges are filed in the death of a 2-year-old boy who fatally shot himself over the weekend. This happened in the Pullman neighborhood on the south side. And the Obama Foundation unveiling its list of summer programming, the Presidential Center, opening to the public on Juneteenth. 67 degrees at O'Hare at 7:45. 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
0: It's Morning Edition from NPR News. I'm Steve Inskeep.
5: And I'm Amy Martinez. For the first time in decades, the U.S. men's soccer team gets to play on home turf during this summer's FIFA World Cup. Hopes are high, and now we know which 26 players are shouldering those hopes. NPR's Becky Sullivan was in New York on Tuesday when the squad was announced.
6: Last Friday, Ricardo Pepi was running errands with his dad at home in Texas when his phone screen lit up.
7: This grocery store, you know, we're just in the car, and then all of a sudden I just hear my phone and I check it and it's an email.
6: Friday morning, every player on the team got a video message from coach Mauricio Pochettino congratulating them on making the World Cup roster.
7: My first reaction was just a lot of chills going through my body. I couldn't really believe it. And then I showed my father and he had the exact same reaction. So it was just something special, man, something that I can't really describe how it feels, to be honest. It's just a lot of happiness.
6: This moment was especially sweet for Pepi, the 23-year-old forward who was left off the roster last time. Half of this year's squad are, like him, new to the World Cup this year. The other half are veterans who made the trip in 2022, though even some of them were nervous on Friday as they awaited their own fate.
8: I'm usually a pretty cool customer, but yeah, there was definitely some anxiety, some nerves.
6: Defender Tim Ream is the oldest player on this World Cup squad. He's 38, he's been team captain for many games over the past few years, and it's been a bumpy few years, by the way. There was a lot of optimism around what was then a really young team at the 22 World Cup, who tied England and reached the round of 16, but then things fell apart. In 2024, the squad got bounced in embarrassing fashion from the Copa America. They fired their coach in a panic amidst a storm of drama, and then hired the big league coach, Pochettino, to right the ship. Even now, the jury is still out on whether he has pulled it off. Ream says All of that is now in the rearview mirror.
8: It's a World Cup. It doesn't matter what's happened. It's all in the past. Yes, you can learn from it, but it's not going to change what the intensity and what the level of play is. And we are a group who understands that.
6: There is a key difference this time, of course. The World Cup is here. 11 U.S. cities are hosting games, including the three group stage matches for the U.S., which will play in Los Angeles and Seattle. Here's midfielder Christian Roldan.
9: When you think of the 2026 World Cup, you think of pressure, right? But pressure comes with privilege. We have the opportunity to really motivate and inspire the next generation at this World Cup. And I think everybody holds that responsibility to their heart.
6: This World Cup has been circled on the calendar for years now because a whole generation of American players are now in their prime. Three key guys are all 27 years old. Midfielder Tyler Adams, who plays for the English team Bournemouth, the Swiss Army knife player Weston McKennie, an Air Force brat who spent some formative years growing up in Germany, and of course, forward Christian Pulisic, the quiet Pennsylvania native turned AC Milan star. For months, Pulisic has been peppered with questions about whether he feels the pressure.
10: No, I feel like I've been asked this question so many times, so I'm not going to get into it anymore. I mean, there's pressure. It's a World Cup. I understand.
6: Now the whirlwind has begun. The messages on Friday were followed by flights to New York and now to Atlanta to train. The team has just about 2 weeks to gel with a pair of international friendlies that will serve as tune-up games. Pulisic says this is what he has been waiting for his whole career.
10: You only have a World Cup in your home country once in your life. So I'm going to take advantage of these opportunities, and I'm grateful I get to do this.
6: The World Cup begins June 11th. The U.S. will play its first game the next day. Becky Sullivan, NPR News, New York.
2: 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On the roster for the U.S. team at the World Cup is Chicago Fire goalie Chris Brady. He's a native of Naperville. He's one of three goalkeepers joining that U.S. roster. The Fire say Brady is the first designated homegrown player. Can you hear my air quotes there? To be named to a FIFA World Cup roster in team history. We mentioned that the World Cup opens for the U.S. team on Friday, June 12th, but they're going to play a friendly at Soldier Field versus Germany on June 6th. So that's a game to watch. Should be fun. 7:50, this is WBEZ. Still to come on Morning Edition, we're going to talk about primary results in Texas. Texas Republicans have nominated scandal-plagued State Attorney General Ken Paxton in their U.S. Senate primary. He will face off against Democrat James Tallarico in November. 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Chris Thiele returns to perform with the Chicago Symphony Orchestra on June 8th. More information at cso.org.
11: Peter Sagal here. We know Wait is competing with staying at home and binge-watching, but as an incentive to come see us, if you just yell pause, we will stop the show long enough for you to hit the restroom. 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
2: 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The Cubs trying to break this losing streak. The Pirates handing the Cubs their 10th consecutive loss. They won 12-1 yesterday over the Cubs. Minnesota Twins beat the White Sox 5-3. The White Sox hosting the Twins at 6:40 tonight. Sky hosting the Toronto Temple, a new team in the WNBA. 7 o'clock kickoff tonight. 7 o'clock tip-off tonight. Stars hosting San Diego on Sunday. The Fire on break for the World Cup. 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
12: From Marketplace, I'm Nova Safo. Good morning. 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The change comes on the heels of a bunch of new features announced during Spotify's Investor Day last week as the company tries to turn around its slumping stock. Marketplace's Megan McCarty-Carino has more.
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17: How many times have you started in long-form article and thought, wouldn't it be cool if you could listen to that in the car? Absolutely.
14: Carnegie Mellon professor Michael Smith says many publications offer their own audio versions of articles.
17: But they're all a little bit different. They're a little bit wonky.
14: So consolidating them on a platform where users already have a listening habit could be beneficial for publishers, too. I'm Megan McCarty-Carino for Marketplace.
12: Let's do the numbers. Well, on Wall Street, Dow, S&P, and NASDAQ futures are up in the 0.2% to 0.8% range. Oil prices are falling on news from Iranian state TV that the U.S. has sent a draft framework agreement that would end the war and require Iran to reopen the Strait of Hormuz within a month after the agreement is signed. Brent crude is down 5% to $95 per barrel.
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12: We know that how consumers are feeling about the economy and how they're spending has often not matched up. But analytics company J.D. Power says consumers have grown increasingly worried about inflation and many are delaying major purchases. This is especially true for people under 40. In a survey, J.D. Power found only about a third in that age group believe they can cover everyday expenses. Jennifer White is Senior Director of Financial Services Intelligence at J.D. Power, and she joins us now for more. Good morning.
18: Good morning.
12: Your latest survey found quite a bit of challenges right now for consumers. Can you break it down for those under 40 versus older generations? What are the challenges they're facing?
18: In general, we know that more than two-thirds of the U.S. consumer base is struggling to some degree financially. And when I say struggling, I mean things like, can you pay your bills on time? Do you have both access to short and long-term deposits? The challenge is for those younger consumers amongst us, their ability to meet those thresholds is something that very often comes with time, and they haven't had enough time to build up those resources in a way that, you know, makes them feel more comfortable about their financial health.
12: And for the younger consumer, and perhaps even others as well in other generations, you think we are reaching a tipping point or near one where, you know, the resilience that we've seen so far in the last few years may be about to come to an end?
18: I do believe that we have seen incredible resilience, particularly in the younger consumer base. The challenge is predicting when price fatigue will erode that resilience. We definitely see changes in behaviors with regard to affordability being more pronounced among younger consumers. So taking greater steps today in order to navigate price fatigue. So it would seem to indicate that that tipping point would come sooner for the younger consumer than the older consumer, but it's hard to predict when it'll happen.
12: Tell me about what role you're seeing social media and AI play in all this in terms of financial advice and information that people may be seeking out.
18: We asked consumers, in the last 3 months, have you gone to AI to ask for financial advice or information? That number is 68% in the under 40 population compared to 42% in the over 40 population. Now, consumers of all ages are telling us that they're going to verify that information. The challenge is when we say, who are you verifying it with? Most often it's friends and family. So what verification really looks like can be worrisome if we think about how often AI can be misleading to consumers.
12: If you had one piece of financial advice for folks who may be struggling out there or who may be trying to get some kind of financial assistance, what would that advice be?
18: Reach out to your bank. 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
18: 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Happy to be here.
12: I'm Nova Safo with the Marketplace Morning Report. 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
1: 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I'm Lisa Labas. Claire Lane is away today. Beautiful sunny day today. Another warm one, 67 right now at Midway, 66 at O'Hare, 61 at the lake, going up to the mid-80s in the suburbs, but closer to the low 70s along the lakefront. Clear and breezy tonight, a low of 56, sunny and 74 on Thursday, and again cooler near the lake. Coming up on Morning Edition, Texas Republicans nominated scandal-plagued State Attorney General Ken Paxton to be their U.S. Senate candidate. He will face off in November against James Tallarico, the Democrat. 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It's 8 o'clock.
5: Good morning. Texas Attorney General Ken Paxton calls President Trump's endorsement the most powerful force in politics and help him push out an incumbent senator. What will it mean in November's election? It's Morning Edition from NPR News. A former reality star running for mayor in Los Angeles also has Trump's support. I'm E. Martinez.
0: And I'm Steve Inskeep. Spencer Pratt is adopting Trump's style, but in the mostly Democratic city is trying to distance himself from the president. Also, workers build a temporary arena for UFC fights at the White House. Why is UFC head Dana White uneasy about the setting? And Josh Johnson says comedy is how we decorate reality. It's Wednesday, May 27th. This day in 1937, the Golden Gate Bridge opened for pedestrians first and cars the next day. The news is next.
19: Live from NPR News in Washington, I'm Corva Coleman. Texas Attorney General Ken Paxton has won the Republican nomination for the U.S. Senate in yesterday's runoff primary election. He defeated longtime incumbent U.S. Senator John Cornyn, who conceded last night.
20: I've said throughout this race that I trust the voters of Texas, and they've made their decision, and I must respect it.
19: Cornyn offered the concession after a drawn-out and heated race with Paxton. President Trump endorsed Paxton last week. The president blamed Cornyn, a longtime Republican stalwart, as insufficiently loyal to Trump himself. Paxton has fended off criminal indictments for alleged securities fraud. There have been whistleblower complaints filed against him, and Paxton was impeached by the Republican-led Texas State House for allegedly abusing his office to protect a political donor. He survived after the Texas State Senate acquitted him. Paxton says he is ready for Democratic attacks.
3: Without a shadow of a doubt, I will be the Democrats' number one target in November. Texas will be the radical left's number one priority. But if there's one thing I know about Texans, it's that we're not going to let them take it.
19: And Paxton's Democratic rival for the U.S. Senate seat is Texas State Senator James Tallarico. He lost no time in issuing his first negative ad.
21: The most corrupt politician in America just became the Republican nominee for the United States Senate. 3 years ago, Ken Paxton was impeached by his own party for using his public office to enrich himself and his donors at the expense of the people. That kind of corruption is the rot at the core of this broken system.
19: Today is the third anniversary of Paxton's impeachment by the Texas State House. Over the weekend, President Trump announced a deal with Iran was imminent, but then he backed off and said there was no rush. NPR's Franco Ordonez reports on Trump's pattern of inconsistency about talking about a deal to end the war on Iran.
22: It's happened over a half dozen times dating back to late March. President Trump has repeated several variations that a deal is close, that an agreement was largely negotiated, that a framework exists, and then it doesn't happen. Just take this weekend, after nearly 3 months of war against Iran, now in a fragile ceasefire, Trump was talking about an almost finalized deal that would include reopening the Strait of Hormuz. He was almost taking a victory lap, even thanking intermediaries for their help with the negotiations, before backing off. This was perhaps the most emphatic he's been about an upcoming deal, but the reality is, while the president has repeatedly projected optimism, there is yet to be anything concrete or durable toward a resolution. Franco Ordonez, NPR News.
19: This is NPR.
23: 67 degrees, 804. Good morning. I'm Lisa Labas. This is WBEZ News. A judge is expected to make a ruling this week on whether to appoint a neutral third party to oversee operations at West Suburban Medical Center in Oak Park. The hospital suspended all patient care operations there in March. Faith leaders and healthcare workers rallied yesterday outside West Suburban Medical Center. They're calling for that hospital to be reopened. The Sun-Times reports the CEO is blaming the hospital's failing electronic medical records system. James Miller is a retired physician and has been practicing for more than 40 years.
24: Time is of an essence, and the extra 5 or 10 minutes that they have to travel to another facility that is farther away can mean the difference between whether or not they live or die, or whether they suffer a greater disability.
23: The hospital's owners sued each other last month. A plan to address the housing crisis in Illinois is surfacing in the state Senate. More from WBEZ's Isabella Nieto.
25: The package is aimed at removing barriers to construction of new housing and protecting residents from predatory practices. Some bills would streamline the construction process, while others would protect tenants from being bought or pushed out of their homes. Here's one of the sponsors, Democratic Senator Ram Villavalam of Chicago.
26: According to the National Low-Income Housing Coalition, in 2024, there were only 34 affordable and available rental homes for every 100 extremely low-income households.
25: Governor J.B. Pritzker has backed the Senate's plan, though the governor's priority has met resistance from municipalities across the state. Isabella Nieto, WBEZ News.
23: 51 people have filed petitions to run for seats on Chicago's first fully elected school board. The deadline to file their petitions was yesterday, 5 p.m. 20 district seats are up for grabs, as well as the citywide president's position. In two districts, candidates are running unopposed. Petitions can be challenged until Tuesday. And the National Weather Service is issuing an air quality alert today in the Chicago area. That lasts until midnight. People who have lung issues might be affected by the high ozone today, and officials advise people to limit their time outdoors. Not looking great for the Cubs. The Pittsburgh Pirates beat the Cubs yesterday 12-1, handing the Cubs their 10th consecutive loss. Cubs are trying again in Pittsburgh tonight at 5:40. White Sox hosting the Minnesota Twins at 6:40. Twins beat the Sox 5-3. Sky hosting the Toronto Tempo at 7 o'clock tonight. Taking a look at traffic, you're solid on DuSable Lakeshore Drive northbound in that usual spot, Foster to Hollywood. Other real trouble spots on the roads right now. Inbound Kennedy, you're solid from Costner to Augusta. That's a lengthy delay. And solid on the inbound Stevenson from Harlem to Kedzie.
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0: It's Morning Edition from NPR News. I'm Steve Inskeep in Washington, D.C.
5: And I'm A. Martinez in Culver City, California. A pair of Republican senators have lost their seats in less than 2 weeks.
0: Yeah, one of them is John Cornyn. Texas Attorney General Ken Paxton defeated Cornyn on Tuesday. He's been a senator for four terms. Paxton outpolled Cornyn by a margin of nearly 2-1. President Trump supported Paxton, endorsing him late after Paxton was leading in many polls. Trump also recently supported the successful primary challenge to Louisiana Republican Senator Bill Cassidy.
5: Houston Public Media's Andrew Schneider has been following all of this. So, Andrew, help us understand the scope of Paxton's victory over Cornyn.
8: Well, like many elections across Texas and around the country, the contest is very much about a potential changing of the guard. Cornyn is in his mid-70s. He's a staunch conservative, but he represents the establishment wing of the Texas Republican Party. The party's moved considerably to the right since he was first elected senator when George W. Bush was in the White House. Paxton's younger. He's long been a favorite with what has been developed into the MAGA wing of the party. He made the case over the course of the past year plus that Cornyn's time was past, and particularly that Cornyn wasn't enough of a supporter of President Trump. Now, Cornyn repeatedly countered that he's voted for Trump's agenda more than 99% of the time, but that's a message he wasn't able to get through to a majority of Republican primary voters.
5: Yeah, early voting was already happening when President's endorsement came. So how much of a role did you think that played in Paxton's win?
8: Well, Paxton gave Trump a lot of credit for pushing him over the top. Here's Paxton giving his victory speech in Plano, Texas.
3: President Trump is the leader of our party, and his endorsement in this is the most powerful force in politics. And I'm honored to have his support, and I look forward to working with him in the Senate to deliver for Texas.
8: Last month, Texas Public Opinion Research released a poll that suggested a Trump endorsement would propel Paxton to a double-digit victory over Cornyn, and that's exactly what happened.
5: Okay, now Paxton is the Republican candidate against the Democratic nominee, and that's State Representative James Tallarico. Did Paxton give any indication at all how he plans to campaign against Tallarico?
8: Paxton's already arguing that Tallarico is too far left to represent the state. He pointed to Tallarico's previous statements on issues ranging from immigration to the economy to transgender rights. Now, traditionally, that line of attack has been very effective for Republicans running statewide in Texas. The last time a Democrat won statewide office here was more than 30 years ago. But it's not clear how it will work this time. One of the ways Tallarico became the Democratic nominee was by pointing to his record of flipping a state House district that previously went for Trump by double digits. Tallarico's already launched his own campaign focusing on the corruption allegations that have dogged Paxton since he took the attorney general's office. In fact, today marks the third anniversary of Paxton's impeachment by the Republican-led Texas House on some of those charges. That's an impeachment that ended in his acquittal by the Texas Senate.
5: All right, should be a fascinating race. What are some of the other major developments that you saw in Tuesday's elections?
8: That changing of the guard phenomenon wasn't just limited to Republicans. Another race we saw called early and by a wide margin was in the Democratic primary runoff for the 18th congressional district. Now, thanks to last year's mid-decade redistricting, Congressman Christian Menefee was forced into a race against Congressman Al Green. Menefee won that face-off. Republicans targeted Green as part of the redistricting, and this was their first real victory out of that. Menefee is in his late 30s, and Green is in...
6: WBEZ is supported by the American Foundation for Suicide Prevention, leading the fight to save lives and bring hope to those

0: Wishbone was a live-action PBS show that followed a Jack Russell Terrier and his owner, Joe. Wishbone would dream about classic literature and imagine himself as the main character.
1: Like Frankenstein.
2: Victor Frankenstein, a young student of science, conducted his own secret scientific experiment. It's one of the greatest monster books ever, and the scariest, the spine-tingliest, the flat-out spookiest.
3: I'm rambling, sorry.
1: And Faust.
3: And how long do you get to keep my immortal soul?
4: For all eternity.
3: Eternity. So we mean like forever eternity. No turning back. I'm not very comfortable with that.
1: The crew from the show put together a new documentary about it. It's called What's the Story, Wishbone?
0: Joey Stewart was the first assistant director of Wishbone, the TV show, and is the director of the documentary.
5: Every time we meet people and work on different movies and TV shows, that's the only thing anybody wants to talk about.
0: Every week they needed to tell a different classic story in less than half an hour.
5: So we'd get a script on a Monday. We'd break it down and figure out what the sets we needed to build, what the cast we needed to cast. What were all the dog tricks?
1: Soccer was that dog. Larry Brantley was his voice.
6: Jackie Kapton, our head animal trainer, had a hard and fast rule, which was nobody gets to pet the dog. Period. End of story. He's hyper-focused and he can lose that focus. So we all learned pretty early on this set discipline because we did not want to do anything that was going to pull him off focus.
1: Stewart says despite being a show for kids,
5: we weren't afraid of dark shows. Look at Joan of Arc.
0: Talk about a hot take. He says a lot of the crew back then were young and inexperienced.
5: If somebody offered me this job now, I would think they're crazy. But at the time, we didn't know any better.
0: 30 years later, Stewart says it was one of the most important shows he's ever worked on.
5: I mean, the legacy of the show for me is, you know, giving children an excitement for reading or an excitement about classic literature and quite often forming them into what they became later in their lives and remembering that Wishbone was a huge part of that.
7: What's the story, Wishbone?
1: The documentary airs on PBS stations starting today. So what's the story, Wishbone?
7: What's the story, Wishbone?
8: Are we on? Is this thing rolling? Are we? Yeah, we got it? Okay. This is NPR News.
9: Aw, it's 8:29. You're listening to Morning Edition on 91.5 WBEZ. And coming up on the program, I'm checking in with our City Hall reporter, Mariah Wolfel. She's in Rome. Mayor Brandon Johnson is expected to meet tomorrow in Italy with Pope Leo XIV. We'll get a preview of what they might be talking about. Stay tuned for that in about 15 minutes. Traffic, we've got some trouble. Inbound Kennedy, you're solid between Montrose and Augusta. Inbound Eisenhower, you are stop and go Montrose. Inbound, you're stop and go from Augusta to the Byrne interchange. Outbound Ike, you're slow Costner to First Avenue. And on the inbound Stevenson, the inbound ramp from Harlem to Kedzie, that's your slow spot. Also inbound on the off ramp to the Dan Ryan Expressway and solid on northbound Dusaba Lakeshore Drive from Foster up to Hollywood. Sunny and warm today with a high of 85 degrees in the suburb, 76 at the lake.
10: Live from NPR News in Washington, I'm Dave Mattingly. Four-term Republican Senator John Cornyn says he must respect the will of the voters in Texas after he lost yesterday's GOP Senate runoff election. Cornyn was beaten by the state's Attorney General, Ken Paxton, days after Paxton was endorsed by President Trump. In South Carolina, Senate lawmakers in Columbia have once again rejected efforts to redraw the state's congressional map, despite pressure from Trump to do so. Iran is threatening to retaliate as a result of this week's attacks by the U.S. military in southern Iran. U.S. Central Command says American forces hit missile launchers and boats placing mines in self-defense. NPR's Aya Batraoui has more from Dubai.
11: Iran's foreign ministry says this is yet another violation of the ceasefire and that, quote, once again, this exposes the malice and bad faith of the U.S. toward Iran. And they note that this happened alongside efforts at diplomacy. And Tehran says this is part of the criminal nature of the U.S. toward Iran. Also, the head of Iran's Revolutionary Guard Aerospace Force said they stand ready to respond upon the directive of Iran's Supreme Leader, Mujtaba Khamenei, who has not been seen or heard from since his father, the former Supreme Leader, his mother, wife, and child, were killed on the first day of this war in Israeli airstrikes.
10: That's NPR's Aya Batraoui. 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
9: It's 8:31, 68 degrees. I'm Lisa Labas with WBEZ News. 51 candidates have officially submitted petitions to run for Chicago's first ever fully elected school board. Yesterday was the last day to file. WBEZ's Sarah Karp has an update.
4: Angel Alvarez had shown up last Monday to try to get the top spot on the ballot for his Northside district, but there was a paperwork problem. So instead, he was one of about a dozen candidates who waited to the last hour on Tuesday to get the attractive bottom place.
12: You know, I guess save the best for last. All of us have over 5 months now to get our message out, to let people know who we are, to listen to them.
4: All but one of the current board members are running, and two are running unopposed. The election is November 3rd. Sarah Karp, WBEZ News.
9: The surge in diesel fuel prices is wreaking havoc across the country. Gas Buddy reporting the average price of diesel fuel in the Chicago metro area rose to a record-breaking $6.30 a gallon this month. That rise is impacting many local industries, including food trucks. Sun-Times reporter Mariah Rush says one Chicago food truck owner she spoke with now has to pay higher costs for more than just gassing up.
13: He has suppliers who are raising those prices because the impact of the oil crisis is affecting fertilizer prices, because petroleum is used in fertilizer often. And it also costs more to transport that produce across the country.
9: Rush says food truck owners are hoping they can survive the surge in prices. And this specific owner says if it continues, they're going to have to tap into their personal savings to stay afloat. White Sox lost to the Minnesota Twins 5-3, and the Pirates beat the Cubs yesterday 12-1. Sky hosting Toronto tonight at 7 o'clock, while the Cubs play in Pittsburgh again, and the White Sox host the Twins tonight. It's 8:33. I'm Lisa Labas. This is WBEZ News.
0: 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How the bagel economy got to be on a roll. 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
0: 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I'm Steve Inskeep in Washington, D.C.
1: And I'm A. Martinez in Culver City, California. A Republican running for mayor in the heavily Democratic city of Los Angeles is being boosted with the help of artificial intelligence videos. Former reality TV star Spencer Pratt is drawing comparisons to Donald Trump for his combative style and controversial online tactics. Here's NPR's Bobby Allen.
17: The video starts showing Spencer Pratt portrayed as Luke Skywalker from Star Wars, flying into a burning Los Angeles to save the day. LA Mayor Karen Bass, depicted as Darth Vader, has a lightsaber duel with Pratt. The video ends with the words, "LA is worth saving." The video wasn't commissioned by Pratt's campaign. It was made by a fan, but it's had more than 3 million views on X. Pratt, who played a villain on the reality TV show The Hills, is mounting an AI-fueled campaign as an outsider focused on law and order. He says government leaders are corrupt and the city's homelessness crisis isn't being addressed. As Pratt says in his TikTok videos, his home burned down in the devastating Palisades fires.
18: Did Karen Basura know fire aid money meant for wildfire victims was getting laundered to a political group that was backing her campaign?
17: Yes, he uses the Spanish word for trash to insult the city's mayor, and his allegation here distorts the facts. Still, his brash style and internet hijinks are bringing in more campaign dollars, and he's a top three contender in the race.
19: He's the most Trumpian candidate that's come on the scene as far as house style.
17: That's former Trump advisor Steve Bannon. He told me Pratt's use of AI videos, his direct-to-camera, influencer style, and name-calling makes people tune in who might not have otherwise.
19: Trump's superpower was the ability to bring in low-propensity, low-information voters. You make it accessible to people that hate politics. This is why Spencer has kind of come out of nowhere.
17: The top two vote getters of the June 2nd nonpartisan primary will face off in November. Bass has a comfortable lead, but Pratt and progressive LA City Councilmember Nithya Raman are nearly even. Mike Bonin has been watching Pratt's campaign go viral online.
20: Winning the internet is not the same thing as winning an election.
17: But the former LA City Councilman says,
20: right-leaning candidates come into an internet media ecosystem that really is very well practiced in promoting itself.
17: Elon Musk is giving Pratt's campaign algorithm juice on X. Far-right influencers are sharing him. And right around the time Pratt announced his bid for mayor, the California Post launched and has boosted Pratt. It's a local version of the New York Post, conservative tabloid. Dan Kasson is a government professor at Fairleigh Dickinson University. He says Pratt's message is aimed at mobilizing young men who hang out in online communities that celebrate being anti-woke and macho.
21: That sort of thing does play very well in red pill forums, where there's this idea that, yes, everyone is in control of their own lives, and we need to embrace hard truths that they won't teach you in school.
17: Pratt didn't return a request for comment, neither did Bass's campaign. Raman said through a spokesman that Pratt's AI videos show how out of touch he is with the city's entertainment industry. Quote, the very technology replacing the workers he claims to care about. When it comes to Trump and MAGA, Pratt has been walking a tightrope, so he's been distancing himself from Trump, even though the president recently signaled support for Pratt. Bannon told me these dynamics have influenced what he says publicly about Pratt.
19: Tell him I would endorse him, but I don't want to hurt his chances of winning.
17: Days have passed after Trump's supportive words, and the very online Pratt has yet to share them. Bobby Allen, NPR News, Los Angeles.
0: Another construction project is visible this week at the White House. Near President Trump's planned ballroom, workers are building a temporary outdoor arena for fights on June 14th. The event is put on by the Ultimate Fighting Championship, led by Trump's friend Dana White. Before construction started, White told us there couldn't be a greater honor. He also expressed some doubts when we met for NPR's video podcast, Newsmakers.
22: There's two things I hate. I hate stadiums, and I hate, even worse than a stadium, is fighting outside. There's just so many different variables. You know, the worst obviously being rain and lightning.
0: Yeah.
22: And then bugs and, you know, temperatures and
0: could
22: lots of
0: anything.
22: Different things that I don't like.
0: How involved has the president been in the details?
22: Not very. He put Ivanka on it.
0: Trump did suggest one of the fighters who ended up on the card. The president is a UFC fan who used to host fights in his casinos. In the NPR video interview, White talked a lot about UFC fighters, many of whom worked their way up from the bottom of society. Some are immigrants. And a champion defending his title on June 14 comes from a refugee family. They take a risk to get ahead.
22: You know, when you get punched in the head, it's not good for you. And everybody going into this knows it's not.
0: White himself is a former boxer who took blows to the head. He stepped away when he realized he would never be a champion.
22: It's like no different than AAA baseball players or guys that are trying to get into the NFL. At some point you go, you know what, I gotta pull the ripcord. I'm not going to make it, or I don't believe I'm going to make it. And if you stick around too long trying to make it, you might miss another opportunity.
0: Have you ever had to have that conversation with a fighter who wants to go on, and you're the one who has to tell him, no, you're done?
22: Yeah, I've had a lot of those. Not just guys that probably aren't going to be talented enough to stay here, but guys who are staying here too long past their prime, too. I've had to have all those types of conversations.
0: I'm thinking about, there was a lawsuit that you settled recently having to do with compensation for fighters. And one of the fighters said publicly, I need the money because I got CTE, which is a brain condition. And I can't take care of myself. That's why I need the money. You're right that a lot of sports have this problem. The military also has this problem.
22: Yep.
0: And they think about it and they study it and sometimes they change their practices. Have you changed anything to make this sport a little less risky in the long term?
22: Absolutely. Everything that we do in this business every day, nothing is more important than health and safety to us. Think about this. 30-year history of the UFC, never a death or serious injury. In 30 years. Cheerleading can't say that, okay?
0: I gotcha, but there are guys like this guy with CTE who did have a long-term condition.
22: Yeah, well, later on in life, you know, when you are in a combat sport where you get hit in the head, this isn't like the NFL where, you know, they believe for years that helmets would protect your...
0: Yeah.
22: There's none of that here. We you know exactly what you're getting into.
0: That's Dana White, whose UFC fighters will battle it out at the White House on June 14th.
1: And you know, Steve, what I'm seeing so far in the construction, I see a four-post canopy arch where I'm sure lights and cameras will be. The octagon is going to be centered directly underneath. There's seating going up around it. The White House right in the background. And Steve, I'm wondering, where will the fighters be before their fight? Will they be in the Oval Office stretching,
0: getting ready? I don't know. Maybe they could hang out in the Rose Garden where there's that restaurant area now. Anyway, this is an event with a lot of symbolic significance. It's supposed to be for the 250th anniversary of the country. It also falls on Trump's birthday, and it does speak to Trump's America. The president did well for a Republican among younger men like the ones who watch the UFC. And A, it is an open question how those younger men will vote in upcoming elections, and we talk about all that in the interview.
1: Yeah, so where can we see that video?
0: Thanks for asking. The NPR Newsmakers video interview with Dana White is on the NPR app. You can also find it at NPR's YouTube channel and elsewhere. 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
9: It is 8:42. Good morning. I'm Lisa Labas. 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Claire Lane is away today. Still to come, record-breaking temperatures in Europe triggering government warnings. London, over the past couple of days, hitting 95 degrees. Experts say unpredictable and extreme weather is becoming more frequent. We'll talk about it. We'll talk about climate change in 8 minutes.
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9: 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This is 91.5 WBEZ. Looking at traffic, trouble on northbound DuSable Lakeshore Drive. You're slow from the Stevenson to Monroe and then solid from Bryn Mawr to Hollywood. Kennedy inbound solid from Costner all the way into Ohio. Inbound Eisenhower, you are stop and go from Austin to the Burns Circle. Outbound Ike is slow from Costner to Harlem. Inbound Stevenson, stop and go Harlem to Kedzie, and then on the inbound off-ramp to the Dan Ryan. And on the Bishop Ford inbound, there's a crash on the right shoulder at Cottage Grove.
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9: 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Chicago Mayor Brandon Johnson is expected to meet with Pope Leo XIV tomorrow in Rome. WBEZ City Hall reporter Mariah Wolfel is there in Rome to cover this historic but largely symbolic meeting. Buongiorno, Mariah. How you doing?
6: 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Ciao.
9: All right. Last night, you got some better insight into the mayor's itinerary outside his meeting with the Pope. Tell us what's on the agenda.
6: Yeah, so like you said, this big day is Thursday. That's when the mayor gets here earlier in the morning, very early in the morning, and his meeting with the Pope is at 3:30 p.m. He'll walk into the Vatican from a gate in a big security perimeter. It's very secure. He'll do his one-on-one with the Pope. We're not sure how long that will last. It could be 15 minutes, could be 40. We're just not sure. And then there will be a larger meeting with this roughly 50-member delegation that the mayor came with. And that includes business leaders, faith leaders, labor leaders from Chicago. And they'll each get to shake hands with the Pope and exchange a few words. And then on Friday, the mayor's going to do a tour of an affordable housing complex in Rome with Rome Mayor Roberto Gualtieri. Affordable housing is a huge challenge in Rome, just as in Chicago. So they'll talk about that.
9: All right. So the highlight of this trip, obviously, Mayor Johnson's private audience with the Pope. Tell us what's new. What have you learned about what the mayor plans to talk about?
6: Yes. So we'll start with the question on everyone's mind, which is Johnson going to give the Pope a Cubs hat?
9: Oh,
6: he had
9: boy.
6: Joked about this, and that really rocked the boat back home. The Pope is a Sox fan, and the answer is no. So Johnson has decided not to do this.
9: Because the Cubs are terrible right now.
6: Go Sox. I'm with you. And he will give some other gifts to the Pope, including some jardinera from J.P. Graziano's in Chicago. And then on a more serious note, Johnson wants to talk about this encyclical the Pope just released. An encyclical is, from what I gather, basically a position paper, the church's perspective on a given issue. And this one was released on safeguarding the human person in the time of artificial intelligence. They'll talk about that. And then also new this week, you may have saw President Donald Trump is back posting about Chicago and called the mayor and governor terrible after this incident over the weekend where a suburban teen allegedly struck five Chicago police officers in a car. And so the mayor and the Pope share a common experience of being attacked by Trump on Truth Social, and they'll probably talk about that.
9: Okay. So tell us, Mariah, how is this trip being paid for? Who's on it? What do you know?
6: Yeah, great question. The trip is paid for by World Business Chicago, which is the city's, quasi-private economic development arm. They get money from a lot of different places. One of those places is from the city. So many sources, there are some taxpayer funds there within that group. But other than that, it's privately funded. There are 50 members on this delegation with the mayor, and we haven't gotten the full list of names yet. But we know that it includes a few aldermen, including Jason Irvin, Lamont Robinson, and Julia Ramirez. It includes a bishop, a rabbi, an imam was invited but couldn't make it, the mayor's team said. And this includes labor partners and business leaders whose names we are eager to see but haven't yet.
9: Absolutely. Okay, talk about politics. What does this trip mean politically, if anything, for Mayor Johnson?
6: Yeah, I asked a lot of people about that over the weekend, his enemies and his allies alike, and I think the answer is kind of like not much. The last high-profile trip the mayor went on like this was to Washington, D.C., where he testified about the city's, laws protecting immigrants. That was a big political test for Johnson. Obviously, the federal government has some sway over funding for Chicago, but the Vatican doesn't. Still, this maybe provides some of a popularity boost for Johnson if he does a good job representing Chicago, or if he steps in the mud, maybe it provides some fodder for his opponents back home.
9: Okay. Mariah Wolfel, our City Hall reporter in Italy, covering Mayor Brandon Johnson's meeting tomorrow with Pope Leo XIV. Ciao, Mariah.
6: Thanks, Lisa.
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9: Good morning. It's 8:50. I'm Lisa Labas. Claire Lane is away. 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We've got In the Loop coming up at 9 o'clock. Weather forecast for today, another warm day, sunny skies, upper 80s, mid to upper 80s in the suburbs, mid 70s at the lake. Clear and breezy tonight, a low of 56, and sunny and a little more comfortable tomorrow with a high of 74 in the suburbs and 64 at the lakefront. It's 8:51 WBEZ.
1: It's Morning Edition from NPR News. I'm Amy Martinez.
0: And I'm Steve Inskeep. A heat wave across Europe is setting temperature records for the month of May. Okay, some people don't want to hear it, but here it is. Scientists say this kind of springtime heat is another sign of climate change. NPR's Eleanor Beardsley reports.
8: Europe's cities are scorching under a heat dome of hot air pushed up from North Africa. From Rome to London, temperatures hover in the mid-90s and are predicted to top 100 in many places by the weekend. 7 deaths in France are blamed on the heat, including 2 people taking part in sporting events. Sweaty residents and tourists try to cool off in public fountains or carry sun-blocking umbrellas. Parisian Soraya Bouiza says she takes a bicycle to get air.
10: Et je trouve que Paris n'est pas du tout adapté aux chaleurs. Déjà, c'est une ville.
8: Paris is not at all adapted to this kind of heat, she says. There aren't enough green spaces, and few homes, offices, and public transport have air conditioning. When it's hot, it's hell. 2025 was Europe's hottest year in history, and 2026 is shaping up to be worse. The European Union's Earth Observation Program, Copernicus, says Europe is heating twice as fast as the world average, some 2.5 degrees Celsius above pre-industrial levels. Here's why. Europe abuts the Arctic, which is the world's fastest heating region. Europe's melting glaciers accelerate global warming because snow and ice reflect the sun and the bare earth absorbs the heat. And changing atmospheric circulation around the continent, like the Gulf Stream, is intensifying heat waves. Forest fires are multiplying and rivers are low. Eastern and Northern Europe are most affected. David Ferranda is a climate expert at France's National Center of Scientific Research. Speaking on News Channel France 24, he had a message for climate change skeptics.
11: Ouvrez la fenêtre, regardez dehors et après.
8: Open your window and then look at the calendar, he says. It's an impossible combination. You can't say, oh, it's summer, so it's hot. No, 100 degrees in the spring is the result of global warming caused by humans. Eleanor Beardsley, NPR News, Paris.
1: A painting of George Washington kneeling in prayer has been shared repeatedly this year by the Pentagon, the Department of Labor, the Department of Homeland Security, and the White House. NPR's Neda Ulubi reports on that image as part of NPR's series about the changing relationship between church and state.
23: At the Museum of the Bible in Washington, D.C., a visitor from Fort Worth, Texas, admires an imposing oil painting called The Prayer at Valley Forge.
24: It's beautiful.
23: Rhonda Bolash takes it in. The country's first president, head bowed, cheeks ruddy from the cold, drenched in golden light.
24: George Washington kneeling, praying to our Lord, and could just see that he's asking for help. It's amazing.
23: This painting is beloved by some evangelical Christians.
25: A man of deep faith, Washington sought divine guidance from God.
23: Like the ones who made this documentary about the artist Arnold Freeberg and his most famous work.
25: George Washington led a tattered, scraggly band of some 12,000 soldiers into a winter encampment in Valley Forge, Pennsylvania.
23: But the part of the story about Washington praying is a legend, says Thomas Tweed. He's professor emeritus at Notre Dame University, and he's written extensively about American religious history.
26: Shortly after Washington died, a clergyman who wanted to establish that the president was of good moral standing and was pious made up a story. Most Americans know the story about the cherry tree.
23: You know that story, right? Young Washington says, "Father, I cannot tell a lie."
26: That's in the same book.
23: So this best-selling book was filled with fictionalized stories or mythologies about George Washington. And ever since it was published in 1800, images of the first president praying have circulated, a meme before there were memes, like paintings and engravings reproduced on china plates and on postage stamps in the 1920s. on the cover of the popular magazine The Saturday Evening Post in 1935, and reproduced in stained glass in a special prayer room built in the U.S. Capitol for members of Congress in the 1950s.
26: It sacralizes not just the nation, but military warfare. And Americans who want to associate religion, the nation, and the military have returned to it again and again for a long time.
23: Those Americans include Defense Secretary Pete Hegseth, here speaking at last year's Christmas tree lighting at the Pentagon.
4: George Washington took bended knee because he understood he needed the help and assistance and wisdom of Providence. The task was too big, the threat too big, literally the British Empire, impossible to defeat. In the dead of winter, in the cold of night, of course, then not only did he pray, but he attacked on Christmas Eve. We have that kind of mentality here, too.
23: Invoking George Washington praying is now something of a culture war weapon, says Nicholas Frum. He's a doctoral student who's written about the painting at the Museum of the Bible, maybe the best known version. The artist Arnold Freeberg belonged to the Church of Jesus Christ of Latter-day Saints.
12: Now, Latter-day Saints still love that painting of George Washington. I grew up with that painting in my home.
23: But George Washington was an Anglican, whose public language was vague about his faith, Frum says. The first president never explicitly named Jesus Christ in speeches. He was not a weekly churchgoer, according to historians. But such mainstream historical research is now sometimes framed by the Trump administration as secularizing attacks on the founding fathers' Christian beliefs. That's become a central message.
13: Did the founders' religious convictions make a difference in the creation of America's constitutional order? Absolutely they did.
23: That's from a federal government project celebrating America's 250th anniversary. It uses reproductions of Arnold Freeberg's painting over and over, in mobile exhibits called Freedom Trucks, now touring the country, and on a White House website encouraging people to pray.
14: Prayer is powerful.
23: Back at the Museum of the Bible, Christopher Zook stands before the painting of Washington praying at Valley Forge. He runs an investment firm and co-founded a company that owns the work. What matters, he says, is the message of prayer for Americans of all faiths.
14: And prayer is powerful, period. So certainly for somebody of the Jewish faith, etc., they pray if they're devout in their faith.
23: And protecting the freedom to express your faith is as critical for Americans today as it was when the country was first founded, he says.
14: This is the perfect image for this perfect time, if you will, that is the celebration of the 250th.
23: It's possible you had not noticed this image before the story. I had not. Now I see it everywhere. Netta Ulaby, NPR News.
1: 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I'm A. Martinez.
0: And I'm Steve Inskeep.
9: I'm Lisa Labez. Claire Lane is away. You're listening to WBEZ. Up next, it's In the Loop with Sasha Ann Simons. We'll update you on the news of the day. Also, we will hear from the Greater Chicago Food Depository and an artist and illustrator, comics creator, publisher about Stone Soup Chicago, the classic European folktale where two strangers turn a pot of stones into a meal that feeds an entire community. 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It's going to be another warm day today, mid-70s along the lakefront. Right now it's 60 along the lakefront. 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
15: 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Chicago's food insecurity crisis is touching more families than ever, and a new children's book is hoping to spark conversation, more compassion, and action. 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But it's much more than just a storybook. It's part of a larger effort to fight hunger. This hour, we'll talk with the creatives who helped the vision come together. And the local food bank behind the project shares why the book's message feels especially urgent right now. Then, are you ready for new programming on WBEZ and Vocalo? How about a new call-in show where you can dedicate songs to loved ones, find a missed connection, or just vibe in a very Chicago way? Well, that's what the Vocalo Hotline will bring you every Friday night. We'll sit down with host and DJ Nudia Hernandez, and I may squeeze in my own song request. I'm Sasha Ann Simons. Hang tight. In the Loop is next.
9: Live from NPR News in Washington, I'm Corva Coleman. President Trump is scheduled to hold a cabinet meeting next hour. It was supposed to be at the Camp David presidential retreat, but Trump moved it to the White House, citing bad weather. It's not clear if he'll focus on negotiations with Iran to end the war. Trump has backed away from his weekend statement, saying a deal with Iran was essentially reached. In Gaza, the violence of war has collided with one of Islam's holiest holidays. Less than 2 weeks after Israel killed Hamas's top military wing commander, Israel has killed his successor. NPR's Anas Baba reports from Gaza City.
2: NPR observed three missiles leaving an apartment on one of Gaza's busiest streets Tuesday night. There was no warning. The strike killed Mohammed Aouda, who had only recently taken command of Hamas's armed wing. Gaza health officials say his wife, two sons, and daughter were also killed. Their funeral was held on the Muslim holiday Eid al-Adha. Just days ago, thousands gathered to bury his predecessor, Izzeddin al-Haddad. Israel describes these men as the architects of the October 7 attack in 2023. Even during one of the holiest moments of the year of the Muslims, the war does not pause. For now, the cycle of succession and the cycle of death continues. Anas Baba, NPR News, Gaza City.
9: In the U.S., Texas Attorney General Ken Paxton has defeated incumbent U.S. Senator John Cornyn in the state's runoff primary election. President Trump endorsed Paxton, a longtime Republican loyalist, last week. Brandon Rodinghouse is a professor of political science at the University of Houston.
17: This is really the end of the Bush era of the Republican model. Cornyn symbolized the traditional Texas GOP that had come to power in the early 1990s and had been so successful for decades, that business-oriented, institutional conservative that has a pragmatic streak, was effectively defeated last night by Ken Paxton, but also as a proxy by Donald Trump.
9: He spoke to NPR's Morning Edition. Stocks opened higher this morning, extending a tech rally from yesterday. NPR's Scott Horsley reports the Dow Jones Industrials are up nearly 200 points.
18: Both the S&P 500 index and the NASDAQ closed at record highs on Tuesday, while the Dow backtracked only slightly from its own record set last week. Tech stocks tied to artificial intelligence continue to drive the rally. Memory chip maker Micron Technology saw its market value top $1 trillion this week. The company's stock price has more than tripled this year. Crude oil prices continue to soften on hopes of a deal to end the stalemate in the Strait of Hormuz. The U.S. benchmark is now below $90 a barrel. Retail gasoline prices are still elevated, though, averaging just under $4.50 a gallon. A report from the Conference Board shows high gas prices are weighing on consumer confidence. Scott Horsley, NPR News, Washington.
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15: 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I'm your host, Sasha Ann Simons. 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But first, let's get right to what Chicago's talking about. 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Good morning, folks.
9: Morning.
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15: So Lisa, Mayor Brandon Johnson, he's set to have a private audience with Pope Leo XIV tomorrow.
3: I know this morning you talked with WBEZ City Hall reporter Mariah Wolfel. She's also in Rome.
9: I did.
3: She gave you a preview. What did you learn?
9: Right. The only thing that makes me happier than me being in Rome is someone I really like being in Rome. And Mariah...
3: You're a better woman than me, Lisa, I've been hating on Mariah all week.
9: Sure, I'm jealous, sure. But, you know, thank goodness she's there. But she's working hard.
3: Yes.
9: So you've said they're going to meet tomorrow. He's going to have this private audience with the Pope. The big news, the big takeaway from our conversation, he's not giving the Pope a Cubs hat.
3: Oh, thank goodness.
9: I know, right? But he will be presenting him with some other gifty items, including some jardiniere from J.P. Graziano Grocery on Randolph Street in the West Loop. He also wants to talk with the Pope about the encyclical the Pope released. This is like his position paper about humanity. The encyclical was entitled Safeguarding the Human Person in the Time of Artificial Intelligence. So they're going to be talking, hopefully, he thinks, about the risks of AI and what it presents to our shared humanity. Mm-hmm. They might be talking a little bit about crime issues in Chicago.
3: How long is this meeting?
9: Well, we don't know. It could be 5 minutes. It could be 2 hours. We really don't know.
3: Okay.
9: But I'm mostly interested, actually, aside from Mayor Johnson's meeting with the Pope, he will be meeting with the mayor of Rome on Friday. They're going to tour an affordable housing complex in Rome.
3: Oh.
9: Affordable housing, a really big challenge in Rome. You can search for any number of articles, like one I saw from theparliament.com, showing Rome is currently grappling with the severe structural housing crisis driven by stagnant wages. We had a big surge in short-term tourist rentals, lack of social housing. Rents went up. Last year was a jubilee year for the Catholic Church. This is a big, long, year-long celebration every 25 years.
3: Right.
9: So rents went way up, and lower and middle-income residents, they've been forced out of the central area.
3: Well, it sounds like a good opportunity for the two mayors to compare notes.
9: We'll see. We'll see what they can find out.
3: Well, Tom and Courtney, let me hear from you here, because, you know, in conversation with Lisa this morning, Mariah described the meeting that Mayor Johnson will have with the Pope as the biggest stage Johnson has been on thus far. And the story's already getting tons of media attention. What do you think, Courtney?
5: Yeah, so much attention. I got to say, I love having an international correspondent here WBZ.
3: It's so fun. That's right.
5: It's really fun to check in with Mariah. And yeah, certainly this is getting a lot of love here.
3: A lot of buzz. Tom, I'm sure it's on your radar, too.
6: Yeah, absolutely. I don't know about the biggest stage, though. I mean, the mayor, you know, welcomed people to the DNC a few years ago, right? Like, he had this great opportunity as a pretty young mayor to, like, host political luminaries and to kind of raise his stature. So, I mean, if we're comparing this Pope visit, which is obviously a big deal, I don't know if it compares as far as a stage to the DNC and getting that to Chicago.
3: That's a good point, Tom.
9: I disagree.
3: You disagree, Lisa?
9: I'm not a churchgoer, but I think that the Pope being a representative of the world, of Catholics around the world, I think this is a big deal.
3: Yeah. Well, either way, this is a huge deal. I think we all agree on that. And the mayor is, of course, as Lisa mentioned, he's scheduled to enter the Vatican for that meeting tomorrow morning at 8:30 Chicago time. So we're going to check in with Mariah again at 9 right here on In the Loop for the very latest. Now, Tom, last week, charges against a group of immigration protesters known as the Broadview Six, they were dropped. Now damage from that case is beginning to spread. What's going on?
6: Okay, so strap in here. Last week, Judge April Perry, she finally reviewed these controversial...
3: You there, Tom? All right, let's get Tom reconnected and go to another story. Courtney, let's talk about the Civic Opera House, because people there are very, very happy today, and I want a little bit of joy, too. So give us the details on what's making them smile.
5: Sure. Yeah. This is Chicago's Lyric Opera, and they recently announced that the company has received a $20 million gift that comes from the Illinois-based Nagani Foundation. So certainly this is a big boost to the company and their efforts.
3: Yeah. Awesome. And a lot of smaller arts institutions, they've been struggling financially in the wake of the pandemic. We've talked about this a number of times.
5: Totally.
3: Give us the situation at Lyric Opera.
5: Yeah, sure. I think that opera is in an interesting place even beyond Chicago. We've seen the Metropolitan Opera in New York really struggling financially in recent years in a very public way. And that really is the country's leading opera company. And here at Lyric, there's new leadership. John Mangum is finishing just his second season as CEO and president of Lyric. And this gift comes after they received a really large gift last season as well. There was this $25 million gift last season from philanthropist Penelope Steiner. And so they've gotten these large donations, but opera is so expensive to produce. And I think it's also the art form is really sort of trying to find its next generation of loyal audience members as well. So there's a lot of really interesting specific struggles there.
3: Right, right. And what is the money reportedly going to be used for?
5: Yeah, sure. Half of it is going to go towards educational programming, so reaching students in schools or more family programming. And then the second half, $10 million, will go towards bringing a Mozart production to Lyric's main stage every year going forward. So it's a little bit an investment in those future audiences and then a little bit playing the hits with Mozart.
3: All right. I think we have Tom reconnected. Tom, we were talking about the Broadview 6 and the case, the charges that were dropped against them last week. Tell us about what's in the news today.
6: Sure. So as I was saying, sorry to be interrupted there. What the judge told the attorneys was that she was incredibly shocked by what she saw in grand jury transcripts. And what she saw was that a prosecutor had essentially put her credibility on the line to back the charges, that a prosecutor had communicated with grand jurors out of the grand jury room, that some grand jurors who disagreed with the case the government was bringing were dismissed, weren't allowed to continue, and that this behavior was apparently covered up. They redacted this out of the case the government was bringing, were dismissed, weren't allowed to continue, and that this behavior was apparently covered up. They redacted

0: ordered a review of all these cases tied to the Broadview 6 to see if there's other improprieties. And in one of those cases, an attorney has filed a motion asking a judge to drop the charges, citing what happened in the grand jury with Broadview 6. And that's the high-profile case of a Laredo hospital executive who's charged with earning hundreds of millions of dollars through a fraud scheme.
1: So everyone's looking at this as sort of the blueprint now, and they want the same treatment.
0: Yeah, there's questions. It was the same grand jury who heard the Laredo case.
1: I see.
0: There's questions if they were treated similarly when it came to that case.
1: So what happens next here, Tom?
0: Well, what happens next is lawyers are going to continue to file briefs, right? Defense attorneys are asking the government to preserve all of the Fed's communications about these grand jury proceedings. And there's this looming possibility of sanctions. And, you know, shouldn't be taken lightly. April Perry, the judge, she was a prosecutor in this office previously. And, you know, she has raised the idea or the specter of, you know, law licenses are on the line here. So the stakes are incredibly high. This is one of the biggest scandals to rock the Dirksen Federal Courthouse in many years. And yeah, it's going to continue to unfold and probably, you know, fold into other cases as well, is what it looks like.
1: Hey, if you just got here, welcome. This is In the Loop. I'm your host, Sasha Ann Simons. And we're going behind the headlines you need to know with WBEZ's Tom Shuba, Courtney Kippers, and Lisa Labas. Now, the weather has been really nice lately, Lisa.
2: It has, yeah.
1: But it's not all sunshine and rainbows, at least for some people.
2: Right.
1: What's going on?
2: So today, the National Weather Service is issuing this air quality alert for the Chicago area, also Northwest Indiana, through midnight tonight. The Illinois EPA declaring today an air pollution action day. There are unhealthy ozone levels, and this can happen when pollution interacts with sunlight. So you've got smog.
1: Okay. And so what makes up these sensitive groups?
2: Yeah. So this is bad for some people. The EPA says this can be harmful for people who might have lung or heart disease, you know, the conditions like asthma, older adults, children, teenagers, pretty much everybody out there, you know, that's a big group. Officials, though, advising people, you know, you should probably limit your time outdoors today. Might not be a bad option.
1: Yeah. Well, it's going to be hard for us to limit our time outdoors, Courtney, because the kickoff for summer festivals has begun. We talked about this yesterday on WBEZ's Say More, but since we've got you here, I had to get your take. Which fests are on your to-do list over the next few months?
3: You know, I'm looking forward to Blues Fest, which is already next weekend.
1: Yes.
3: And they are going to do a big celebration this year of Alligator Records, Chicago's own.
1: Great. Like,
2: that's going to be fun.
3: Yeah, really cool. They're celebrating their 55th year. They're a Chicago label. They really are like the leading blues label. And so they're going to have a bunch of their artists on stage at once, which is very fun.
1: Mm-hmm.
3: This was a celebration that was supposed to happen during the pandemic. So now they're catching them on their 55th year instead of their 50th anniversary.
1: Hey,
3: so
1: never too
3: long
1: late.
3: Time coming. Yeah, for sure.
1: For sure. Any of these music fests or food festivals, your cup of tea, Lisa?
2: You know, the one that we typically go to, my husband and I, is the Jazz Fest, usually nice. Around Labor Day weekend,
3: totally.
2: I think.
3: Mm-hmm.
2: And it depends also who's performing, though, but it's really always really fun to see. I'm not a huge crowd fan, so I kind of have to you know, get myself in that mental game if I want to go, but I wouldn't say no.
1: I'm right there with you. The big crowds, I just feel like I'm gonna get squished.
3: Totally.
1: Tom, any festivals for you this summer?
0: Not so much festivals, but the Horner Park Farmers Market starts this weekend. So
1: nice.
0: I'll be very excited about that. And then I do want to go see Erykah Badu and De La Soul at Ravinia toward the end of the summer.
1: I might have to hop on that ticket there, Tom.
3: I love a Ravinia night.
1: I did
3: so
1: not
3: fun.
1: Know that they were coming to Ravinia.
3: Yeah, take the train up there. Also, if you have a Ravinia ticket, you can ride the train for free, which is very nice.
1: Very cool.
3: Nice tip.
1: Is there a food fest that you love, Courtney?
3: Oh, well, Taste of Chicago's coming back to the middle of the summer this
1: That's
3: year,
1: right.
3: Moving back to like primetime billing. It had been in the fall with NASCAR, but NASCAR's gone. Taste of Chicago back in July.
1: Back in July. Yeah, and I shall probably be there this time, finally.
3: Find Sasha there.
1: Other news that you're watching, Lisa?
2: Yeah. So let's bring some more joy, shall we, to the program. The Chicago Fire is so proud to announce that its goalkeeper, Chris Brady, headed to play in the World Cup for Team USA.
1: Very good.
2: Native of Naperville. So like
1: That's
2: we
1: awesome.
2: Have,
1: I Round
2: know,
1: of
2: isn't
1: applause.
2: This great? Good for him. One of three goalies joining the U.S. roster. The Fire say Brady is the first designated

0: Designated homegrown player to be named to the FIFA World Cup roster in team history. So first, Team USA is going to be playing Germany at Soldier Field. It's a friendly match on June 6th, and then the team's first World Cup match Friday, June 12th. So
1: excellent.
0: I hope they win. You know?
1: That's good news. And Corny, the Obama Presidential Center officially opens, as we know, on June 19th. And the Obama Foundation has unveiled its list of summer programming. Tell us what's on that list.
2: Oh my gosh, so much, Sasha. I feel like we've been talking about this for a long time.
1: I've been waiting.
2: Here it is, long time coming. That opening weekend, there's going to be all kinds of stuff that's available to the public. There's going to be live music, story time for families, a chance to hear from artists. Of course, a look at the vegetable garden, very on brand for former First Lady Michelle Obama. And then throughout the summer, there's going to be a film series tied to the nation's 250th birthday. There's going to be a celebration for former President Obama for his birthday. So much going on.
1: Oh yes, Leo love.
2: A fellow Leo.
1: He's
2: of
1: my
2: yours,
1: fellow
2: Sasha.
1: Leo. That's right. All right. Well, Tom and Courtney, before I let you go, tell me what other news you're following. You first, Tom.
3: Oh, well, you know, I was sadly following the news about Schlitz Beer being done for, and a freelancer for us, Zachary Noth, wrote a very touching and beautiful story about the last Schlitz being poured at a place near and dear to my heart, Schuba's Tavern. It's a tough time for us Schlitz drinkers.
1: But it is.
3: Some great reporting there.
1: I hope you're holding up well. Courtney, what about you?
2: I'm interested in this story that we have up on the website today about an auction happening of Tony Fitzpatrick's work. He's the late Chicago artist, and 70 of his art pieces are going to be auctioned off this week. So it'll be interesting to see more of his work sold out into the world.
1: Yeah. WBEZ's Courtney Kippers, Lisa Lavas, and Tom Schuba. Okay, this summer on In the Loop for our series, What's That Building? We're taking you to the beach. That's right. Every couple of weeks here on the show, we're going to share stories of incredible lakefront buildings in Chicago. And with that in mind, I'm curious, what's your most cherished memory of going to a Chicago area beach? Leave me a message, 888-915-9945, and we'll air your story as part of our programming. Again, your beach stories at 888-915-9945. Coming up, a centuries-old folktale about community empathy and shared meals gets the Chicago treatment in a kid's book by the Greater Chicago Food Depository. We'll learn more about the project just ahead here on In the Loop. First, though, Lisa's got more news.
0: Thanks, Sasha. So first, President Trump meeting today with his cabinet at a precarious moment for talks to end the war with Iran. The Republican president projecting confidence. He's closing in on a deal to reopen the Strait of Hormuz and give him a credible argument that Iran's nuclear capability has been diminished enough to declare victory. Let's talk about how much people are earning these days. A typical CEO compensation package rose nearly 6% in 2025, up to $17.7 million, as company boards are rewarding top executives for bigger profits and higher stock prices and giving them incentives to stick around and make even more money for shareholders in the years ahead. The median employee at these companies earned $89,744, reflecting about a 4.7% increase year over year. That gain outpaced inflation for 2025, but many workers say they are feeling pinched by the accumulation of higher prices over the past few years. It's 921. 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
4: Have you ever struggled to find a home or opened your home to others? Let's talk about an effort to help people leaving prison to find housing. 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Say more this morning at 10 on WBEZ.
0: WBEZ is supported by your membership and by the Field Museum, presenting After the Age of Dinosaurs, an exhibit exploring life after dinosaurs disappeared, featuring giant snakes, early mammals, and other creatures. More information is at fieldmuseum.org. Sports, the Cubs try to get a win in Pittsburgh. 5:40 first pitch. The Pirates beat the Cubs yesterday 12-1. The Cubs have now lost 10 in a row. White Sox hosting the Minnesota Twins at 6:40. Twins beat the Sox yesterday 5-3. White Sox trying to get that series win. Sky hosting the Toronto Tempo tonight at 7 o'clock. Sunny and warm today. It is 73 degrees going up to about 86 in the suburbs. 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
1: This is In the Loop. I'm your host, Sasha Ann Simons. If you're familiar with the old European folktale Stone Soup, you know that it's a classic example of community members coming together for a common good. And in a Chicago twist, a new children's book tells the story of two mysterious travelers to the city's neighborhoods, like Humboldt Park, Pilsen, and the Loop, collecting stones for a magical recipe. When they discover that some locals have lost their sense of connection with one another, they cook up a plan to remind them how small acts of kindness can inspire cooperation and feed a community. That pretty much sums up the work of the Greater Chicago Food Depository, the local food bank behind this literary project. So in this next conversation, we'll hear from them and we'll check in with the pair of artists who brought Stone Soup Chicago to life and are raising awareness about food insecurity in our area. At the table, Jill Rockman, who's chief operating officer of the Greater Chicago Food Depository, Sam Kirk, who's a multidisciplinary artist and storyteller and illustrator of Stone Soup, and John Jennings, an award-winning comics creator and publisher and author of the Stone Soup adaptation. Welcome to the show, folks.
5: Thank you for having us.
1: Good to see you all.
6: Thank you.
7: Thank you.
1: Jill, how in the world did Stone Soup Chicago come together?
5: Well, you know, it's an amazing creative process. The team came together and we're always thinking of ways to disrupt the message, tell the story, break through, and really help neighbors understand the issues in creative ways. And we knew the story. The team brought forward the Stone Soup idea and we said immediately this amazing intersection between that centuries-old folktale mm-hmm. and the mission of the Greater Chicago Food Depository. And we just said, what if? Mm. What if we retold that story, today's Chicago, today's issues, and really create a love letter to Chicago? And what if we could find amazing artists to support us? And we were able to do that. And we're just so fortunate to have
1: them. And it's not just a what if. I mean, this is a children's book, right? So how do you know that something like that would work?
5: Well, we knew from the centuries-old tale that the story had been told, really. And it makes the issue understandably accessible mm-hmm. for young people. And like so many children's stories, there's messages there for the adult readers, the librarian who's going to read, the teacher's going to read. And so we thought there was just a great opportunity and frankly a unique opportunity for us to make the story accessible.
1: Yeah. So I want to hear from all of you. We're all parents here, as I understand it, right? Everyone's nodding. Yes. why is it important, do you think, for kids to know about food insecurity and food accessibility? I feel like, you know, there are so many, you know, once, you know, what would seem complicated topics that we wouldn't necessarily talk to children about, but in this day and age, some of that has shifted, right? We've had to have some much more real conversations, more difficult conversations, and bring our kids to the table. So why food insecurity and why for kids, John?
6: First thing is that stories are empathy engines, right? They teach us how to connect to each other, mm-hmm. right? And, you know, this particular story, it is based off this idea of community. And, you know, early on, like, I think kids are introduced to these really, really complex ideas through fairy tales and stories, right? So the symbolism in it, I think, is actually pretty apparent. And updating it, you know, with Sam's work, I thought was, you know, it was a really wonderful, like, synergistic experience. And I think that the kids will be attracted to, like, the underlying, like, you know, the morals of the story.
1: Right.
6: And, you know, I think one thing that I love about the story is that it kind of gets across the idea that, you know, food is love, right? And love is a choice, right? And so I think those particular types of ideas are embedded in the story. Mm-hmm. And I think that's why it works, I think, even in a modern day sensibility.
1: Yeah. What comes to mind for you, Sam, when you think of connecting kids with food accessibility?
7: Yeah. Well, I think one of the most powerful things we can do is to show kids how small gestures can make a very large impact. And food is an essential need. And so being able to show them that they have that power and that they can come together with community to do this, I think is just an easy way to help them understand what their impact on the world can be from a young age.
1: Mm-hmm. Anything to add, Jill?
5: My build would be that the story shares not only the issues that maybe are in place, but the role that you can play in terms of making the change. And it was true for I have a 26-year-old now, but that was always the challenge of, like, let's show what it looks like to be a citizen and to be someone, as you said, with empathy. And so this shows what it takes to have action.
1: Now, Sam and John, were you too familiar with this story before you joined on with the project?
7: I was vaguely familiar with this story.
6: Same.
2: Yeah.
6: But I'm very familiar with it now.
2: Yeah, well, really familiar with it.
6: Very, very different iterations of the story.
2: Well, tell me the story of how you got involved with the project.
6: I was contacted by my rep who was connected with the food bank. And, you know, at first they were asking, like, did I want to illustrate it? Did I want to write it? You know, this is actually the first children's book I've ever written, you know?
2: Oh, this is the first.
6: It's the first one. Yeah. And I don't know. I have a little boy, and I was like, I'm trying to transition into doing, you know, more things for younger readers. And I just thought it was just a really powerful idea. And, you know, it was an interesting problem to solve. I mean, to me, like, writing and storytelling is problem solving mm-hmm. as well. And this is definitely a really massive, like, you know, problem, you know, food insecurity. And so, you know, that's what attracted me to it. And then I think that working with Sam, I mean, because her work is so grounded in the spatial narrative that it actually, you know, she was a perfect illustrator for the book. So
2: I see. So, Sam, did John call you and say, hey, I've got this project?
7: No, actually,
2: you should check it out.
7: Danny from the creators called me and asked me about collaborating with John.
2: Was it an immediate yes for you?
7: It was an immediate yes. One, I've done work with the Food Depository before, and I just really appreciate the work that they do. I see it in the community that I live in almost every day. Mm-hmm. And so there's a strong appreciation there. But also just the opportunity to illustrate something like this that I think also connects to Chicago's history. I mean, if we think about the Black Panther Party, the Young Lords, you know, a lot of where the Food Depository pantries are located are in many of those neighborhoods where that work, you know, started. And so for me, it was an opportunity to put like a fun spin, a modern spin on this story.
2: You know, the book is very timely, Jill, right? At the root here is a very serious issue. Food insecurity, as I understand it, continues to be on the rise.
5: Correct.
2: Paint the picture for us of what this looks like right now in the Chicago area. What are the numbers? I'm sure you've got the data.
5: Yeah, it's a great question. Food insecurity has always been an issue. It rose dramatically during COVID and really never came down. For so many people, recovery just didn't happen. And so there are about 1.4 million residents in Cook County who just find it hard to put food on the table. And we have seen those numbers stay high. We anticipate, I actually have seen data the first couple weeks in May, the numbers are higher in May than they were a year ago. And that's in part to things that are happening, you know, with inflation and the economy. In the last 5 years, groceries and rent have gone up 25 to 30%. Mm-hmm. I'm sure there are not many listeners who can say their salaries have gone up 25 to 30% in the last 5 years. People can't keep up. Gas in the last couple of months has gone up 25% alone. Nobody's salary has really gone up.
2: And don't forget
5: that.
2: The federal funding cuts to programs like SNAP.
5: Exactly right. Coming to that. And so in May we knew that there were, you know, we started the year knowing there was 450,000 people who were at risk of losing their benefits. And through just tremendous community collaboration and work through Save Our SNAP program, we drove awareness at the Food Depository with tremendous help from all parts of community. And we reduced that number down to about 100,000, which is still too many. But we saved 300,000-ish people from losing their benefits. That's just an incredible catastrophe, actually. Yeah. And so the need is high and it's going to be higher.
2: Hey, if you just got here, welcome. This is In the Loop. I'm your host, Sasha Ann Simons. We're learning more about Stone Soup Chicago and the power of shared meals. Now, Stone Soup Chicago is a retelling of the classic European folktale, and it's part of a campaign by the Greater Chicago Food Depository to combat hunger across the city as food insecurity does continue to rise here in the Chicago area. So we're learning more about that project and the mission from Jill Rockman, who's Chief Operating Officer at Greater Chicago Food Depository, Sam Kirk, who's an illustrator of Stone Soup Chicago, and John Jennings, who's author of the book. So sticking with you for a moment here, Jill, and before we dig more into this book, because it's great. I read the whole thing. I'm in love. I read it twice. I'm in love. I want you to just remind us of this, the greater mission here of the Food Depository and the work that you're doing every day.
5: Yeah. So the mission at the Greater Chicago Food Depository is, our mission is to end hunger, full stop. And within that, we have a vision of every neighbor having three meals a day every day, no exception. And we said that is our vision by 2030. And that is the work of pantries. That's the work of policy, creating policy change. It's the work of messaging. It's the work of volunteers. And so that work is incredibly important. And so our job is to find ways to galvanize all those small actions symbolic in the book of bringing community together to end hunger.
8: So, Sam, looking at the book here, I mean, beautifully done.
7: Thank you.
8: Talk to me about your process when it comes to the art, because I think the colors are quite bright and just vivid. You know, and part of it was making me think of my attempts in the past. I used to think I was, you know, a low-key artist myself. But the one thing I could never do was draw faces.
7: Okay.
8: And do it really well, because that's in itself, you know, a feat. But I love the style that you use to draw the faces of the two travelers. So talk to me about how you approach this one.
7: So this one, I mean, a lot of it came from John's script. I was eager to read what he wrote and see what his spin was going to be on it. And I really appreciated taking the journey through these two viewers, because I think it allowed us to see, what do people see when they come to a city like Chicago? And growing up here, I've really appreciated how community does come together.
8: Mm-hmm.
7: There's a lot of organizing, a lot of activism. And I think even in this book, you see how Chicagoans can come together and how something so simple as an invitation can prompt that. And so I really just wanted to make sure that there was definitely some iconic imagery, some of the buildings, some of the signage, but also the global landscape that is our residence. And so I think, you know, really just figuring out how to bring that together and to show, you know, how this story can touch so many different parts of Chicago is really important.
8: Yeah. Your artwork is rooted in Chicago.
7: Yes.
8: Yeah.
7: So very much so.
8: How would you say the city, you know, inspired your color palette even?
7: My color palette entirely has to do with the personality of the people. I ride the train so often just because it's like content collection, you know, like I get to see how people's personalities shine. And color has a lot to do with it, between patterns, but also just like how we showcase that we're from here, you know, different selections that we use. And so, yeah, it's really just a way of celebrating the city.
8: Mm-hmm. John, you're a comic book creator and illustrator, but you're on the writing side of this project, your very first children's book.
6: Right.
8: I don't think it'd be your last, though. That's my
6: prediction.
8: I hope
6: not.
8: Tell me more about how you approach this one.
6: Well, one of the, like I said, you know, I believe that storytelling is problem solving, right? And like I mentioned that earlier. So I was thinking about what was presented. So we had to actually update the story so that these travelers would go through different neighborhoods, you know, in Chicago. And so that's why I came with the idea of making it more like a magical realist place or a space, or like an urban fantasy. And I like to work in that space, because a lot of times the speculative gives us a certain amount of distance from an issue, you know?
8: Yes.
6: And, you know, I think it definitely comes across here. And, you know, for me, it was also a no-brainer. I'm from Mississippi, but I've spent a lot of time in Chicago. It's my favorite city.
8: Mm.
6: I feel like a second home to me.
8: Good to know.
6: And so,
8: tell me more about how Chicago inspires you, you know, even as someone who doesn't live here, but you're a frequent visitor.
6: One of my favorite things about it is just the class solidarity, as far as like just, you know, it being a working class space. You know, one of the names of Chicago is the City of Big Shoulders. Love that.
8: That's right.
6: You know, or the second city, because it basically rebuilt itself from its own bones, you know, burned down totally and then, you know, rebuilt itself, you know. And so it's kind of like a phoenix. You know, other thing too is because it's founded by a black man, essentially, DuSable, you know. So I spent like a lot of time just looking at the ins and outs of the myths around Chicago, you know, and I try to integrate that as much as possible.
8: Nice.
6: So having these two travelers as the point of view, you know, I think, and I'm glad that they let me do that, you know, and I love the way it turned out.
8: Right.
6: Know? Yeah. So
8: it's great work. I want to share a little bit from the book. I'm going to read a little excerpt here. It says, "The people of Chicago added other things too, things that no vendor could sell them. These things grew inside of themselves. Some people brought love. Some brought kindness with them to share. There was tons of laughter added to the soup. A big, healthy cup of empathy was stirred in. Empathy was a very powerful ingredient, to be sure. Another person added Chicago pride and hometown love. The sweetness of understanding lifted the flavor of the soup. Several people brought spoonfuls of grace and buckets of care. Everyone made the soup and fed each other. Piece by piece, suggestion by suggestion, the Stone Soup became Chicago. Isn't that beautiful? A summary of what John was just talking about? I loved how near the end of the book, there's a comparison, Jill, between how these Chicagoans came together and how your team founded the Food Depository back in the 70s.
5: Yeah, it was important for us at the very beginning our end game was to have a love letter to Chicago with this story. By still telling the story of the Greater Chicago Food Depository, our origin story, and what we firmly believe is that we are all greater together. And, you know, I would just say it was important that walking through communities was a core part of it. We believe strongly that so many of our communities are talked about and defined through the filter of their deficits.
8: Mm-hmm.
5: And we believe strongly there are so many assets to raise and to talk about and to be able to lift those in this book. And really all the work that we do was important. And John and Sam did that so beautifully. We were blown away by their work.
8: What do you want kids to take away from this book, John?
6: That the most important person or the most important asset is the person next to you, you know, that, you know, and to actually like push back against the, I think, deliberate segregation through media sometimes that we experience, and to understand that, you know, empathy is the greatest power. So,
8: Sam, I'd be remiss if I didn't mention you've been busy with not just this, but another major project. You collaborated on a mural at the Obama Presidential Center.
7: Yes.
8: Congratulations. Real quick, what should we know about it?
7: So I collaborated with Dorian Sylvain. And this mural is a two-story piece at Home Court. So, again, a community space, which is perfectly aligned with both of our
8: work. So when we said your work was rooted in Chicago, we meant it.
7: Oh, yes. Yes, absolutely.
8: Mm-hmm. Very good. Well, Jill, leave us with this. Where can we find Stone Soup Chicago?
5: Well, you can get more information about it on chicagosfoodbank.org. At the Greater Chicago Food Depository. We are always happy to talk about it and invite volunteers to come.
8: Awesome. Jill Rockman is Chief Operating Officer of the Greater Chicago Food Depository. Sam Kirk is a multidisciplinary artist and storyteller, an illustrator of Stone Soup, and John Jennings is an award-winning comics creator and publisher, also author of Stone Soup. Thank you all so much.
7: Thank you
5: for having us.
6: Thank you for having us.
8: Now up next, our friends from WBEZ's sister station Vocalo will join us here in studio to talk about the Vocalo Hotline. That's a new listener-centered music request show aiming to connect Chicagoans and build community one song at a time. That conversation and some tunes just ahead here on In the Loop. But first, we'll check back in with Lisa Labas for the latest news headlines.
0: Thanks, Sasha. In the news right now, charges have been filed in the death of a 2-year-old boy who fatally shot himself over the weekend. This happened in the Pullman neighborhood. 31-year-old Johnny Hughes was ordered to be held in jail on charges including child endangerment and possession of a firearm as a repeat felon. The Sun-Times reports Hughes is the boyfriend of the mother of toddler Jamonte Shaw. It isn't clear, though, how Shaw got a hold of the gun. Hughes is due back in court on June 17th. Drivers in Massachusetts for ride-hailing apps, including Uber and Lyft, are now the first in the country to certify a union. This is a milestone move in the growing effort to organize gig economy workers. It could become a model for similar organizing campaigns that are gaining some traction in states including Illinois and California. Labor leaders describing the victory as the largest private sector organizing win since Ford auto workers unionized in 1941.
9: The Trump administration is increasing border security measures around Big Bend National Park in Texas, what's being built, and the impact on wildlife and public land. Next time on 1A. 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
0: 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Gorgeous day again today. We'll get to a high in the mid-80s if you're in the suburbs, but closer to 70, 76 near the lake. Right now at 60. 66 at the lakefront. Clear and breezy tonight, a low of 56, sunny and mid-70s on Thursday, and again cooler along the lakefront. You've got 66 degrees at the lake, 75 at O'Hare, and Midway 77 in Joliet. This is WBEZ.
8: Welcome back to In the Loop. I'm your host, Sasha Ann Simons. And coming up in about 20 minutes, it's Say More with Mary Dixon and me. Because guess who's filling in for Patrick Smith again?
2: It's always nice to have you alongside on Say More, Sasha. And today we're talking about something really important, about the effort in Springfield to make housing easier to access for everyone and for people who are leaving prison.
8: Yes.
2: So we're going to be taking calls at 866-915-9239 at 10 o'clock. And of course, I'm staying tuned to In the Loop because I want to hear about this block party that Vocalo's bringing us on Friday night.
8: That's right, Mary. I'll see you at 10. And yes, speaking of coming home. Now for an update about what's going on in our house. There's a new weekly radio show launching on WBEZ and our sister station Vocalo this Friday. The Vocalo hotline will bring that old school request line concept back to our airwaves. 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Plus, you can expect to hear some of your favorite artist interviews, too. So next, we're going to check in with the team behind the upcoming show to learn more about how you can get your voice heard on the hotline. At the table, Nudia Hernandez, host and DJ of the Vocalo Hotline, and Morgan Sioka, Vocalo digital producer. Welcome, ladies.
11: Hi.
8: Exciting time. Congratulations.
11: Thank you. Thanks. We're really excited.
8: You know, if you know anything about Chicago and Vocalo, you know that this station was built off of deep community roots here in this city. And this new show, I think, is not just a reinvestment in that brand, but it's an expansion, right, across digital platforms, now over to WBEZ. How does that feel? I got to hear from both of you. You first, Nudia.
11: I mean, it feels great. I mean, there's so much cohesion in the building, and that feels really good. I genuinely love everyone I work with, which is kind of, I mean, I can't remember the last time that happened somewhere I worked in radio. But it just feels like a really exciting time, especially with everyone congratulating us on the show and being excited. And we're just excited for people to hear the new show.
8: Yeah.
11: You know?
8: And Morgan, you've been with Vocalo for several years now. So how does this iteration of the station feel to you?
12: Yeah, it's crazy to see how things have just changed and evolved over the years. I'm so excited for this show. This has been Nudia's idea for several years now. And I'm just so grateful to kind of have this sense of collaboration in the building mm-hmm. and so much support from everyone for this idea.
8: So give it to us, Nudia. She says it was your idea. Tell me how did this idea come about?
11: 2 years ago, I just got some inspiration and no one really asked me. I just made a pilot just to see how it felt, to see how it would sound, mm-hmm. you know? And this has been my dream. And in radio, it's kind of a really big risk for a show, and not a lot of like programmers or, you know, people would be behind a show like this.
8: Yeah. Tell me more about that. Why do you say it's a risk?
11: It's a risk because, you know, in music radio nowadays, you need to play the same songs as fast of a rotation as you could play them to get people to listen, and people want to hear songs they know. And to actually have that much talking in a show is a lot, you know, 8 seconds is a lot in music radio. But here at Vocalo, we actually get to have conversations with people. We get to do, you know, length interviews, which has been something that's been so fulfilling. And to be given the reins to say, yeah, open up the request lines. Like, talk to people, have a conversation with people, and don't worry about the time.
8: So that's how Vocalo Hotline works, right? People pick up the phone, they call in, and they can talk to you about what's going on with them and why there's a particular song on their mind and who's mm-hmm. on their mind and what song they're dedicating. And you will have a full-on conversation before you even play the song to really get to know them.
11: Yeah, and why the song is so important. You know, because basically when I was coming up with the pilot, my one question is, okay, if you could dedicate any song to any person, what song would it be? Because it's really exciting.
8: Yes.
11: You know, because songs hold memories. They take you back to places. And it's really fun to go on that ride with people.
8: Yeah. Morgan, why do you think that this throwback format that she's describing appeals to modern audiences?
12: I think people love to be a part of things. I personally, like, even if I wasn't involved in this, I would be so excited to be like, oh, I could hear my song on the radio. Oh, I can give my friend, my sister, my brother, my family a shout out on the radio. Mm-hmm. And it just feels so special. And it feels like just part of the Chicago community that we've always been a part of.
8: Yeah, one of the goals here is to also further build community. Because as I said, I mean, this was when I think of Vocalo and I think of what's traditionally Vocalo, I think Chicago, right? And mm-hmm. I think of that linkage between the studio and just being out in the street, right? And I feel like this Vocalo hotline might be another extension of that. Does that make sense?
12: Yes, yeah. Totally.
8: So there will be a playlist?
12: Yes, we're going to have a playlist online. You won't be able to live stream the show after the fact. You can listen to it on the Vocalo app when it's happening live, but we aren't going to have a playback option as of now. But we are going to have a Spotify playlist for all the songs that people request every week. So definitely stay in tune with that. It will be in my newsletter.
8: Right. So you're going to continue with the goods?
12: Yes. The Vocalo newsletter, as we've rebranded it. But we are continuing with that. And you'll get a little preview of the show every week.
8: Awesome. Hey, if you just got here, welcome. This is In the Loop. I'm your host, Sasha Ann Simons. This Friday night, Vocalo is launching a brand new music request show. It's called the Vocalo Hotline. And it's the brainchild of host and DJ Nudia Hernandez. It's also a nod to old school radio shows. It's a primetime show coming this Friday, and you can call in, you can share your song requests, your dedications, and Nudia will cue it all up for you. We've got Nudia in studio, as well as Morgan Sioka, who's Vocalo's digital producer. So I want to give listeners kind of a little sneak peek of that first episode that's going to be dropping on Friday night. So Nudia, why don't you set it up for us? What are we about to hear?
11: The call you're about to hear is, something that this is kind of like the heart and soul of the show, mm-hmm. like really having a hyper local Chicago request show. You know, you're hearing people throughout the city talk about Chicago things, you know? So this person messaged us, you know, we've been saying you could email us, you can message us, however you could get a hold of us, get a hold of us. So they messaged us and, you know, this is kind of the request that they had, something that had been on their mind.
8: All right.
11: Tonight we have someone on the line. He wants to remain anonymous. He's calling about a missed connection. So anonymous, tell us what happened.
13: Okay. You know, I feel a little embarrassed, but I was like, you know what? You never know. So I was on the 29 bus that stayed in Lake.
11: Love the 29 bus. Yep.
13: I saw this girl two rows ahead of me. Beautiful. And I was like, I was on the bus and I was sitting there. I was like, this girl's my type. Finally, I was sitting on the bus thinking. Should I do it? You know, why not? And then I never did.
11: I think I was reading a statistic. There's a 2% chance you'll see her again in your life.
13: 2%?
11: Yeah. Yes. I think that's
13: kind of low.
11: You know what song I think is like kind of goes perfect with this situation real quick? Alicia Keys, You Don't Know My Name.
13: Oh, let's run it up.

0: So I'm still grinning from ear to ear, Nudia, because I'm like, okay, so not only are you a DJ, but you are a matchmaker?
1: A matchmaker, yes.
0: Tell
1: and
0: me
1: hopefully
0: about that.
1: One day that'll come back to me, okay? I'm expecting all this good karma to come back.
0: Oh my goodness. That missed connection. That is a very cool thing that he was able to bring to you on the show, right?
1: Yeah. And I think, you know, the funny thing is that we've gotten a few messages like that. Like,
0: really?
1: Yeah, like sneak peek. Someone messaged me that they want to ask their girlfriend out on the show. And so it's just like things like that. That's really exciting because in a time like right now, sometimes you just want to smile. Mm-hmm. And sometimes you just want to hear a good song. And sometimes you just want to dance a little. And it's really nice to find the joy.
0: Yes.
1: I think that's really what the show's about.
0: Well, Morgan, I think she started something. I feel like you're going to get a lot more of these.
2: Please. These are my favorites. I love them.
0: People are going to say, oh, that love show on Friday nights on Vocalo?
1: Oh my gosh, I would love that. Yeah,
0: I feel like that's what it might morph into. But I mean,
2: it could happen.
0: I'm not a betting woman. So so the Vocalo hotline, Morgan, it's going to feature in-studio guests too, right? So it's not just these call-ins.
2: Yes.
0: Who are we going to hear from?
2: We are still going to do our artist interviews like we always do on Vocalo, which I love doing. I help produce the videos for those and they live on our social media channels.
0: Mm-hmm.
2: Not to spoil too much, we've talked to some local artists who you've definitely heard playing on Vocalo before. One of our first guests is going to be local rapper Taylor Bennett.
0: Oh, nice.
2: Who we love, friend of the station, brother of Chance the Rapper.
0: Of course.
2: A local artist and artist manager. So very excited for you guys to hear all of our conversations that we have, but we have a few lined up already.
0: Mm-hmm. Anything else you can share, Nudia, about the types of requests y'all have been getting so far? So we know that somebody's trying to, you know, impress their girlfriend.
1: Yeah.
0: What other kind of random calls have come in for you guys?
1: I think the beautiful ones that we've gotten messages about and have been able to look at so far have been familial calls, you know.
2: Yeah.
1: A lot of dedications to your mom, my dad. We've queued him up to call in.
0: Oh, that's,
1: you know,
0: so cute.
1: Every radio station I've been at, he's always had the hotline number. I don't know how. He's always called me. And so it's that really theme. I think there is a theme about love, you know, music. Mm-hmm. And love, and it feels good. It feels really good, you know?
0: Yeah. I feel like all we need is love right now.
1: Yeah.
0: Everybody's in a love mood.
1: Definitely.
0: Yeah. Well, what is your request, Morgan? What song is lifting your spirit these days?
2: So lately, my friends and I have all been entering our Saturn return era, as I like to call it.
0: Okay.
2: We're all in that couple of years where you start to go through that big personal growth with like the planets aligning and everything. And the song that I've been thinking of a lot is Lady Lady by Olivia Dean. That song speaks to me as being about like just growing and changing and loving all the different versions of yourself.
0: Let's listen.

0: Okay, so I have not heard this Olivia Dean track before, Morgan, so I'm really thankful that you've introduced me to this one.
1: So beautiful, this entire album.
0: She is incredible. I mean, for me, she came out of nowhere with Man I Need.
1: That was such a hit this year.
0: Am I just behind? Because she's amazing.
1: She's had a few releases before this, and I'm just really happy she's getting the flowers that she deserves. She's headlining Lollapalooza this summer.
0: Yes, I saw that.
1: Can't wait to see her. I think that's just going to be such an amazing, dancey, fun, uplifting set.
0: Oh, for sure. All right. Well, time for a request from you, Nudia.
2: Me?
0: We got to get one from you. Well, what's our next song and who are you dedicating it to?
2: Okay, so my song is Be Your Girl, Tedra Moses, the Catronata remix.
0: Okay.
2: And I mean, I have a few crushes right now, you know? I have, like, I don't know, Love Island's about to start, and that's kind of when I want to, you know.
0: You're so right.
2: I want to have like a little summer romance. I got a couple out there, but I'm cool. I don't think they know. I think I'm slick. I think I'm slick. There's like two or three.
0: I don't know. They might be listening. Let's listen to this song.

0: right, so we're just a couple days away from the launch. Give us your final pitch, ladies. Why should listeners check out the Vocalo hotline? You first, Morgan.
1: Well, I mean, you know Nudia. You know it's going to be such a fun show. It's just so fun, and I love hearing people's voices on the air. Like, you've always heard local artists playing on Vocalo, but now you don't even have to be an artist to be a part of the show. Yes. You can call in.
0: I love that piece about it, too. Nudia?
2: You know, I think the beautiful thing about the show is that these are people you know. These are people that are in your city. They're telling, you know, we're picking up the line and we're saying, what's your story? What's something that makes you happy? Yeah. What's a memory that you have? Because music is more than just music, especially right now, especially in a time right now. Music means so much to people and it really holds so many beautiful memories. So we just want to unlock those. And we're really just, for an hour, we're just making a living mixtape of Chicago.
0: Yeah. The Vocalo Hotline premieres this Friday, May 29th at 8 p.m. on WBEZ and Vocalo 91.1 FM. 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We've been talking with Nudia Hernandez, host of the Vocalo Hotline, and Morgan Sioka, who's Vocalo digital producer. Thank you so much.
1: Thank you.
0: All right, we're going to go out on one last request. This one's for me.
1: And it's dedicated.
0: Yes, it's dedicated to my favorite season right around the corner. It's a classic, Summertime by DJ Jazzy Jeff and the Fresh Prince. And that's it for In the Loop. 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I'm Sasha Ann Simons. 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Say More is next.
3: 75 degrees, partly cloudy. 9:58. Thanks for joining us this morning. 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
3: Mostly sunny today, highs in the lower 80s, but cooler by the lake. This is WBEZ.
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0: Now, Illinois lawmakers are debating a measure that would provide housing for people leaving prison, as well as a package of bills to address the statewide housing shortage. 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
9: Live from NPR News in Washington, I'm Corva Coleman. President Trump is scheduled to hold a cabinet meeting this hour at the White House. This comes as the status of a peace deal between Iran and the Trump administration remains cloudy. Former President Joe Biden is suing the Trump administration. He says that in 2 weeks, the Justice Department is planning to release his private conversations. These were central to a special counsel investigation into Biden's handling of classified documents. NPR's Kristen Wright reports.
10: Biden says interviews with the ghostwriter of his 2017 memoir were personal conversations, recounting some of the most politically consequential and painful times of his life. The lawsuit claims the audio recordings and transcripts are private and exempt from disclosure. The Justice Department got the materials as part of an investigation into Biden's handling of classified documents after his vice presidency. Now, under President Trump, DOJ is planning to release the files to the Conservative Heritage Foundation, which made a public records request, and to Congress. Biden argues the House Judiciary Committee has no legitimate reason to have the records. Trump responded to Biden's lawsuit on Truth Social, calling him a crooked politician. Kristen Wright, NPR News.
9: There's more construction underway at the White House besides President Trump's ballroom. Workers are building a temporary arena outdoors. It will host events by the Ultimate Fighting Championship in honor of the nation's 250th birthday. The fights are scheduled for June 14th, also Trump's birthday. The fight events are organized by the head of the UFC and the president's friend, Dana White, who says safety is his main focus in mixed martial arts.
11: Nothing is more important than health and safety to us. Think about this. 30-year history of the UFC, never a death or serious injury. In 30 years, cheerleading can't say that.
9: He spoke in an NPR video interview. The National Weather Service says unseasonably hot weather is stuck over the northern plains and upper Midwest for the next few days. Forecasters say it will be 100 degrees or hotter in northern Montana today. Meanwhile, heat records are being shattered in much of Europe. That's where afternoon highs have been reaching the mid to upper 90s. NPR's Eleanor Beardsley reports from Paris.
12: French authorities have linked 7 deaths to the unprecedented scorching temperatures. Much of Europe is under a heat dome originating in North Africa and trapped under a high-pressure system across the European continent. Climate scientists warn the extreme weather is a result of the effects of global warming. Europe is warming faster than the global average, partly due to ocean currents and air movements across the continent. Restrictions on outdoor work were imposed in parts of Italy, and temperatures have reached 95 degrees as far north as London. Eleanor Beardsley, NPR News, Paris.
9: On Wall Street, the Dow Jones Industrials are up about 300 points. 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
3: 78 degrees at O'Hare, 68 at the lake at 10:04. Good morning. I'm Alex Degman with WBEZ News. A plan to address the housing crisis in Illinois is surfacing in the state Senate. WBEZ's Isabella Nieto has this.
13: The package is aimed at removing barriers to construction of new housing and protecting residents from predatory practices. Some bills would streamline the construction process, while others would protect tenants from being bought or pushed out of their homes. Here's one of the sponsors, Democratic Senator Ram Villavalam of Chicago.
14: According to the National Low Income Housing Coalition, in 2024, there were only 34 affordable and available rental homes for every 100 extremely low income households.
13: Governor J.B. Pritzker has backed the Senate's plan, though the governor's priority has met resistance from municipalities across the state. Isabella Nieto, WBEZ News.
3: Charges have been filed in the death of a 2-year-old boy who fatally shot himself in the Pullman neighborhood over the weekend. 31-year-old Johnny Hughes was ordered held in jail on charges including child endangerment and possession of a firearm as a repeat felon. The Sun-Times reports Hughes is the boyfriend of toddler Jamonte Shaw's mother. It's unclear how Shaw got a hold of the gun. Hughes is due back in court on June 17th. 51 people have filed petitions to run for seats on Chicago's first fully elected school board. The deadline to file was yesterday at 5 p.m., 20 district seats are up for grabs and the citywide president's position. In 2 districts, candidates are running unopposed. Petitions can be challenged until Tuesday. Taking a look at sports, Cubs lose again. Pirates handed the Cubs their 10th consecutive loss as they beat the Cubs 12-1. They're going to try it again this afternoon at 5:40 in Pittsburgh. White Sox lose to the Twins 5-3 at Wrigley Field. They're going to do that again. Minnesota Twins are playing at Wrigley Field at 6:40. Hopefully they're not going to lose again. And Sky hosts the Toronto Tempo at 7 p.m. tonight. Mostly sunny our forecast. Expect highs in the low 80s, but low 70s along the lakefront. Mostly clear tonight. Lows in the upper 50s. Right now, 78 degrees at O'Hare, 68 at the lake. 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
6: Good morning, Chicago. It's Say More on 91.5 WBEZ. We're Chicago's NPR news station, and Say More is a chance to talk about what's going on around Chicago. I'm Mary Dixon.
16: And I'm Sasha Ann Simons. Looking forward to this conversation with our neighbors. Right, Mary?
6: Yeah. So today we're talking about home. What does having a good home mean to you? Does it mean it's safe or comfortable? Or how would you define it? Is it all of the above? We're taking your calls at 866-915-9239. There's a bit of a policy tie to this because there's a lot going on in Springfield. It's the final week of the Illinois General Assembly's spring session. After Sunday, they go into overtime if there are things left undone.
16: Yes.
6: Which means you need a supermajority to vote, and nobody wants that.
16: Nobody wants that.
6: At noon today, Senator Dick Durbin will address a joint session of the Illinois General Assembly. He is going to be leaving office after nearly 44 years in Congress. He was first in the House and then in the Senate for a very long time.
16: Coming up. Yeah.
6: Yeah. So he will deliver a special address in Springfield today at noon. Durbin's successor will be elected in November. It'll either be Democrat Juliana Stratton, who's the lieutenant governor, or former Republican Party chair in Illinois, Don Tracy.
16: Right. And as you mentioned, those items left undone, the budget, regulations involving AI, data centers, the Bear Stadium. As well as housing, our topic for this hour.
6: Yeah, so the bills that relate to housing would make it easier to build housing, protect residents from predatory practices like having their properties foreclosed or you know, bought from under them. Mm-hmm. Some of them remove barriers and streamline construction. They provide housing access for people leaving prison. This is another package of bills. And that is what we're talking about today. So we'll be taking your calls at 866-915-9239.
16: Yeah. I'm curious how you define a good home, Mary.
6: What
16: comes to mind for you?
6: I do think safety, comfort.
16: Yeah.
6: Good neighbors, you know, which means you got to stick around long enough to know your neighbors, which is not always an option for some folks.
16: Yeah. And home for me, too, is all of that. And I think any place where I've got the people I love and trust nearby, mm-hmm. I think that can be considered home as well. It'd be interesting to hear what folks have to say.
6: Yeah, I want to hear that. I want to hear their opinions about what's being discussed by Illinois lawmakers. We're going to have someone come in and talk about the portion of the bill that addresses people who are getting out of prison who face extra hurdles to find a safe place to live.
16: Just to re-enter into society.
6: Yeah. So that's what we're talking about today.
16: Cool.
6: Also wanted to wish a Eid Mubarak to folks who are celebrating Eid al-Adha.
16: Oh, that's right. That is today.
6: In Islamic tradition, it is one of the major festivals in Islam. It honors the willingness of Abraham to sacrifice his son. In Islam, it's Ishmael. Rosh Hashanah, the Jewish New Year, also celebrates the story, the Abraham saying, well, okay, God, if you say I sacrifice my son. Mm-hmm. In Jewish and I think Christian tradition, it's Isaac, the binding of Isaac. But Eid al-Adha is about the sacrifice of God and Abraham and Ishmael. The people have been doing the Hajj. Mm-hmm. Pilgrims have been going to Mecca. And it's a big, big holiday.
16: Well, Eid Mubarak to those who are celebrating.
6: And then there's Mayor Johnson, who is in Rome. So did you hear Mariah Wolfel reporting in this
16: morning?
6: I did.
16: I heard her report this morning. Really good stuff. If you missed it, folks, it's up online at WBEZ.org. I also saw her short video on Instagram. She did a video from what looks, you know, like a nice open square there in Rome. I was a little jealous. It looks like it's, you know, great weather and all that. But Mayor Johnson is on the way. He's got that one-on-one meeting coming up with the Pope tomorrow.
6: Right. So somewhere around 3:30 Rome time.
16: Which is in the morning for us.
6: Yeah. So
16: about 8:30.
6: So that's the plan. Johnson had said, I think he told you he was going to bring a Cubs cap to the world's most famous White Sox fan.
16: Yes, he did, Mary. And I was hoping deep within my heart that he was joking. Is he still doing that?
6: No.
16: Okay.
17: No, Mariah reported, no, he will not be bringing a Cubs cap to the former father, Bob, who was at the 2005 White Sox World Series.
16: I mean, he's a Sox fan. He said it. He's clear.
17: I mean, that would be a real breach of diplomatic protocol. he will bring some gifts because that's what you do. And Mariah was saying it will include a jar of J.P. Graziano's Jardinera.
16: Of course.
17: Taste of home. So, and, you know, Mariah was also reporting, so they're going to have a one-on-one. And they may be talking about policy. They may be talking about being under attack by the president of the United States on social media because both of them have caught flack. And then there's a larger meeting with about 50 members of the Chicago delegation. And it's business leaders, faith leaders, labor leaders. They each get to shake hands, say hello.
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0: and calling for peace in Gaza, criticizing President Trump on all the immigration policies, mm-hmm. Operation Midway Blitz, et cetera. Yes, I see this as a need, and I'm glad he's getting this FaceTime. This Governor Pritzker got a similar private audience with the Pope when he was beginning his papal ministry a, mm-hmm. a year ago. I'm excited to see what this could mean for the city of Chicago, and I do think that this is the biggest, you know, this is the biggest thing that Johnson's had to do in his term, biggest stage, I think.
1: It is definitely. I would say it is one of the biggest stages.
0: Yeah.
1: You know, if the DNC were to come back to Chicago, that might also be it. But
0: true.
1: No, it's a big deal.
0: It's a big deal.
1: No matter who you are, whether you are Catholic, lapsed Catholic, or something else, meeting the Pope's a big deal, especially he's the first American Pope.
0: And even if he gets just the 5 minutes, you know, I think that'll be good enough. But if I had 5 minutes, boy, what would I talk to the Pope about? Listen, I would just want things to be cheaper.
1: The Pope can't do anything about that.
0: I don't care, Mary Dixon. I just want his help. I want him to give me all of his blessings and bless my wallet, bless my bank account.
1: Okay,
0: that's how he can make things cheaper.
1: You know, as we'll talk about this more tomorrow, and I do want to hear what other folks have to say. As a lapsed Catholic and as a former altar server, I will say, you know, probably I would have a little discussion about the power structure.
0: Oh.
1: Be like, you know, the power structure of the church still doesn't look like anybody like me. Mm. Can we do something about that? So, you know.
0: That's a good one.
1: That's where I would go.
0: Okay.
1: Also on Friday, Mariah reported that Mayor Johnson is going to do a tour of an affordable housing complex in Rome with the mayor of Rome, Roberto Gualtieri. And it turns out affordable housing is a big challenge in Rome, just like it is in Chicago. Okay. So, you know, that brings it back to what we're talking about today, which is
0: sure.
1: There is a shortage of housing. There is a shortage of affordable housing. There are even fewer opportunities for people who are leaving prison to find safe, reasonable rent homes.
0: Yeah.
1: And that is a problem because it encourages a return, or it allows for a return to incarceration.
0: Mm-hmm.
1: Because if you don't have a nice place to live, if you can't like just live in peace, how are you going to get by?
0: You might be involved in some things that will take you right back to where you just came from.
1: So this is what we're talking about today. I hope to talk to listeners. We're going to talk to an expert who knows a lot about this subject. Illinois lawmakers are debating a measure to provide housing for people leaving prison, as well as a package of bills that address the statewide housing shortage. How could this help you or someone close to you? We are taking your calls at 866-915-9239. That's 866-915-WBEZ. Hope to speak to you very soon. But first, let's check in with Alex Degman and see what's going on in the rest of the world.
0: Hey, Alex.
1: Alex Degman. Hey, Alex Degman.
2: Oh, my gosh.
1: Degman.
2: I'm so sorry. Hello.
0: Hi.
1: Were you diving deep into the notes you're going to have for when you meet the Pope and talk to the Pope?
2: I mean, I don't even know what I would say. I mean, we already talked about him being the most famous White Sox fan, and I feel like that's where a lot of the discourse is around because I'm not a practicing Catholic.
1: Right. Not a practicing Catholic? Does that mean you're like me, a lapsed Catholic?
0: Is there a story there, Alex?
2: I grew up with a lot of Catholic friends. So I grew up in a lot of Catholic households. Let's just put it that way. So
1: okay.
2: A lot of Catholic weddings. So no, not actually practicing, but.
1: Okay.
2: But well, there's.
1: What else is going on, Alex?
2: Well, DHS, the Department of Homeland Security, is expanding its iris scanning capacity as part of its mass deportation efforts. Privacy experts have raised concerns that the agency is collecting biometric data from detained individuals. Last week, DHS awarded a $25 million no-bid contract to BI2 Technologies. It's a company that specializes in iris scanning. Its new contract is more than five times the amount of BI2's previous contract with DHS, which was awarded last fall. Say More continues next. Support for WBEZ comes from Old Town Triangle Association, hosting the 76th Old Town Art Fair on June 13th and 14th, with over 200 juried fine artists, a garden walk, and live music. OldTownArtFair.org. 78 degrees at

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0: We're going to be mostly sunny today. Temperatures ending up in the lower 80s for most of us. Lower 70s along the lakefront. Mostly clear tonight with lows in the upper 50s. 78 degrees now. This is WBEZ.
3: It's Say More on Chicago's NPR News Station. I'm Mary Dixon alongside Sasha Ann Simons, and the question we're asking today is, how do you define a good home? Illinois lawmakers are debating bills to address the statewide housing shortage and provide housing for people leaving prison. How would this help you or someone close to you? We're taking your calls.
4: At 866-915-9239. Again, that number is 866-915-9239. WBEZ. And we're joined now in studio by Amadou Drame, who's the director of the Illinois Justice Project. Amadou, welcome to the show.
5: Thank you for having me. It's good to be here.
4: So much to pick your brain on right now as lawmakers are making their way through in Springfield.
3: Yeah, and it's their final week, so mm-hmm. The clock is ticking. The final week, unless they go into overtime,
4: sure.
3: Which nobody wants to do. Amadou, first, can we just talk about what does the Illinois Justice Project do? What's the basis for the organization?
5: Yeah, thank you for the question. The Illinois Justice Project is a policy advocacy organization that advocates for reforms to the criminal legal system that make communities safer, the criminal legal system more equitable and just. And we do that by advocating for policies that impact people, adults and young people, from different points in the criminal legal system, from pre-arrest through arrest, pre-trial, detention, incarceration, and reentry back into community.
3: So we're here talking about housing today. Mm-hmm. What does the Illinois Justice Project have to do with housing in Illinois?
5: Yeah, well, thank you for that question as well. You know, in the city of Chicago, we've discovered through surveys that the city of Chicago conducts every year that almost half of the adults who experience unsheltered homelessness in our city are people who've been incarcerated. Mm. There's a strong linkage between homelessness, incarceration, and poverty. Mm. We did a study recently with Loyola University Chicago. Was released back in December, that found that 70 to 80% of the people who are in our state's prison system experienced homelessness or housing instability in the 3 years before they were incarcerated. And so as we have prioritized creating a reentry system, which, you know, frankly, we just don't have one, and a reentry strategy across the entire state, it's become clear to us through pilot programs, through studies, through research that we've done, through conversations that we've had with people who are formerly incarcerated, that housing is a fundamental need that people require, all people, especially people who are exiting incarceration, because that transition period is one that is often riddled with a lot of instability, lack of support, and really people are trying to rebuild their lives, but it's hard to do that if you don't have a solid foundation from which you can start from, and having a home is essential to doing that.
4: Can you drill a little bit more into that? Because, yeah, we often hear this, right, that people leaving prison, they leave with very little support. Walk us through what those first few days or weeks look like for someone who is, as you say, trying to rebuild their life.
5: Yeah. So as I've come to understand it, We have a situation in our state where most people, almost all people who leave our state's prison system, and it's usually north of 97%, are leaving with what's called a mandatory supervised release condition. It's our state's equivalent of parole. It's not quite parole, but it's a mandatory community supervision condition. And so what that means is that people have to leave, and prior to being able to leave, a parole agent has to go out to whatever address they list as the place to which they'll be released to and residing at. A parole agent has to go out and check that out, make sure that it's a dwelling that is fit for somebody to live at, make sure that it's safe. And then also, you know, there's a checklist of things that they have to run through in addition to making sure that they're not living with somebody else who also has a record. And so that's part of it. There's a small amount of gate money that people receive upon being released. It used to be $15 in a train ticket. I think there was a piece of legislation recently that increased it to about $100, but that's not
6: going
5: to carry
6: much.
5: People very far.
6: Yeah. Right.
5: Exactly. Many people leave and they go to transitional housing. Some people, and that's paid for by the Department of Corrections for about 2 to 3 months. We can talk about the conditions around that, but that's one option. Many people also will leave and go and transition back into a place that is owned or occupied by family members or friends or people that they know who are willing to let them crash or live with them for a period of time. And then there's a small number of people who sometimes are released from the prison system who don't have to meet an MSR condition. And for them, the state has no obligation to provide them with any housing support or assistance.
6: So here's what we know. We've talked about this on the show in the last month. Rents are rising around Chicago. The price of, if you were even thinking about buying a home, it's really a seller's market. The housing stock for affordable housing is very low. So how does this affect people who are leaving prison, who are formerly incarcerated, and how would these measures going through the General Assembly, I believe they're in the Senate now,
4: yes,
6: how would they help?
5: Yeah, so there are only 32 affordable and available homes for every 100 extremely low-income renters in the state of Illinois. And
4: wow.
5: Our state conducted, yeah, I know it's dire, and our state conducted a study, I want to say in 2023 through the Illinois Criminal Justice Information Authority, that found that people who leave our state prison system experience a 45% unemployment rate for the first 3 years out of incarceration. And so when you put those two variables together, what we have is a situation where people are leaving our state prison system with extremely low incomes, if any, and they are trying to find housing at a price point that is the most difficult to obtain for anybody who is seeking to rent a unit in our state. And so we have a situation where folks who are leaving incarceration are not only poorly positioned to obtain housing that they could pay for, but there are also gaps in our human service system that make it difficult for them during that transition period to access permanent housing programs through our homeless system as well. And so we have a tight situation for folks that they're facing.
6: So as I understand it, the bill that's in the Senate now, it's been approved by the House. Is
5: yes.
6: that right?
5: Yes.
6: And Governor Pritzker has said he'll sign it if it gets through the Senate, as I understand it. Is that correct?
5: I haven't heard that, but we keep his team updated
6: okay.
5: and apprised of all the things that we do.
4: You
5: we
4: might
5: certainly
4: have just broke
5: want
4: some news
5: that.
4: There, Mary.
5: Mary, a little
6: oh,
5: soft
6: okay.
5: encouragement
6: I,
5: there.
6: I
5: we'll
6: thought,
5: take it.
6: I thought he had indicated some support for the general idea, but it's not just the housing support, the helping you to find a place, but also some services to help connect people with health care, mental health care, child care, that kind of stuff. Because, you know, how are you going to find employment?
4: Oh, sure.
6: How are you going to get by?
4: You need wraparound support.
6: If you don't have this kind of support, is that correct?
5: Absolutely. And you know, just quickly on the governor piece, I mean, he and his wife have been extremely supportive of reentry efforts over
4: yes.
5: the years.
6: I did not mean to overstate.
5: No. It's okay. We'll take it. And I'll just use this opportunity to say that.
6: I am not the
5: governor. However, you are correct. So what Home for Good would do And what the legislation does specifically is it invests in four strategies, if you will. One is providing rental assistance to people who are coming out of incarceration.
6: Mm-hmm.
5: The second, as Sasha mentioned, is provide wraparound and support services, which includes resources for education and training, behavioral health supports, other things like transportation, et cetera. So that's the second point. The third is housing development. As you just mentioned, we have an affordable housing shortage in our city and in our state that's significant. And so we want organizations that are dedicated already to providing services to people who are coming home from incarceration and who have records to be able to be housing providers as well, because they are less likely to discriminate against people. And the fourth element is about building capacity across the state. The social service infrastructure is a lot richer in the state of in the city of Chicago, much more so than in other parts of our state, southern, central, eastern, western Illinois. And so we thought it was important to invest in this capacity building element so that organizations in areas where there are a shortage of organizations have opportunities to go through a cohort training program to develop housing proposals and what have you. And on the other side of that, those organizations would be eligible to receive additional points towards applications when they're applying for funding from our state's housing finance agency.
6: So we're going to get to your calls in just a moment, but I want to ask one more question. This sounds expensive. Can you talk about how much this would cost compared to how much it's costing us now to have folks who can't find a place to live?
5: I appreciate that question because it gives me an opportunity to offer some context. That's a point that we have heard a lot. We've been campaigning and trying to move this initiative across the state and have visited all corners of Illinois. And one thing we try to emphasize and remind people is that we're already paying for this. Mm. And what Home for Good is in reality is an alternative to the status quo that's a lot cheaper than what recidivism costs the state of Illinois today. It costs about $90,000 to incarcerate a single individual for 1 year in our state prison system. It costs $200,000 per recidivism event, which is to say every time a person is found in violation of a condition of mandatory supervised release, commits another crime after they've been released, or finds their way back to prison, it costs us $200,000 each time that happens.
6: And so over
5: the period of 1 year, recidivism costs the state of Illinois $1.1 billion. It costs taxpayers and society that. Home for Good is advancing a program model that costs about a third of what it costs to incarcerate a single individual and maybe one-seventh of what it costs per recidivism event. And so what we're trying to do is put forward before the General Assembly an initiative that could save taxpayers about $477 million during the first 3 years of implementation alone, and more cost savings in out years.
6: So the upfront investment, as you're calling it, is $50 million, but compared to more than $1 billion for all of the situation as it is now, you're saying, hey, this is really more cost effective.
5: For sure. It's a lot cheaper to provide people leaving incarceration housing resources and help them find stability than it is to incarcerate them, and definitely a lot less expensive than allowing them to return to prison for reasons that are related to poverty.
6: Let's take folks' calls.
4: Yeah, and before we do that, folks, if you're listening right now, Illinois lawmakers are debating a measure that would provide housing for people leaving prison, as well as a package of bills to address the statewide housing shortage. So we're asking, how could this help you or someone close to you? Give us a call at 866-915-9239. Again, 866-915-WBEZ.
6: Let's talk to Michelle in Lincoln Park. Michelle, what are you seeing on the housing front? What is a good home to you?
7: Well, I would say a good home would be a, comfortable home in a neighborhood with a good school and greenery where you can walk most places.
6: Okay.
7: So that would be a comfortable home for me and my family. And I've been fortunate enough, I live in Lincoln Park, and we have been fortunate enough to raise our family, sending our children to public school for elementary and high school within walking distance. Mm-hmm. So that is, I think, a beautiful thing. I wanted to tell you about the trend that I've been seeing in my neighborhood. I have lived in this neighborhood within a 3-block radius for 40 years and in my current house on my street for 30 years.
6: Mm-hmm.
7: 30 years ago, this short block had 2 and 3 flats, mainly 3 flats. There were about 20 to 21 families living in those multi-unit buildings. About 30 years ago, those houses got bought up, and the next owner converted them to single-family homes.
6: Yep.
7: So we went from 20 families to 7. So that was 30 years ago. Now what's happening in Lincoln Park, where everything is walkable and we do have good schools, we're fortunate. And the wonderful thing is that our schools are full, and we are, the public schools are educating many people from around the city. So now what's happening, the trend now, is that the uber wealthy are buying up 2, 3, 4, 5 lots, demolishing the homes, so demolishing the housing for about 5 families, and they're building these giant, what look like European palaces.
6: Yeah, the mini mansions. Yep. So where do people go if they don't have the 2 flats or the 3 flats or the 6 flats?
4: Yeah.
6: To rent an apartment, you know, and it's not like they're going to be budget apartments in the heart of Lincoln Park, but you still have these single family homes, and this is part of the issue of folks not being able to find available housing in Chicago. So thank you for that perspective, Michelle. I appreciate it. Let's take another call from Andre in South Shore. Andre, what's your story? Andre, are you there?
8: Yes, ma'am. So my story really quick is, I was incarcerated at 16 years old. Mm. I was released at 44, and I would have been homeless for all intents and purposes. So I was actually eligible for a program that is funded through IDA, and it's administered through an organization called Housing Choice Partners. Mm-hmm.
6: So IDA is the Illinois Housing Development Authority, mm-hmm. I think. So you had access to this coming out of prison.
8: Yes, ma'am.
6: Okay.
8: And coming home to my own place and my own space, it freed me up from many of the challenges that I would have faced. First, homelessness, but then also a lack of dignity and the depression that comes along with living in someone's basement or someone's back room, trying to adjust to that. Giving me that opportunity and freeing me up of the biggest bill that would face me, I was able to have time to pursue my CDL. I became a company truck driver, a local truck driver, semi-truck. Also, in that time, I was able to create an organization called Returning Citizens in Memory of Henry Dean. That organization helps other people the same way I was helped. I partnered with Housing Choice Partners, and I'm proud to say that I've been involved with having over 25 people housed at this point in the last 3 years.
6: Wow.
8: And it's a really wonderful thing to see all of these stories of people that would have been homeless without this opportunity. And so I'm a big advocate of Home for Good, because I know that the few spots that are available that's funded for us, that needs to be expanded, because I see every day people dejected, depressed, and homeless trying to just want a second chance in life.
4: Yes. Now, Andre, and wonderful what you're doing as well for folks who were, you know, in the same position that you were in. Amadou, you were nodding throughout that entire testimony. What was coming to mind for you hearing Andre's story?
5: I know Andre, and Andre is an incredible human being. It's good to hear your voice, brother. Andre has become a housing provider himself, so he's become a landlord, bought some property, and I think his story is one that would be much more normal if we had effective supports in place to help people. But his story is what Home for Good is all about. I guess another shout out that I'll give Andre is that we had a rally at the National Public Housing Museum some months back, and Andre, myself, and former Chicago Bulls All-Star Joakim Noah were all part of a panel discussion, really trying to draw more attention to this issue and to people like Andre, who, if we just provided folks, you know, a leg up and an opportunity to land, could really take off and build solid foundations and really pursue their goals and dreams in a positive way.
6: No, sure. And Andre, that's a great story, you know, that you were able to get that help and now you're trying to provide that to others and, you know, keep on trucking. Thanks for calling. Appreciate you. We've got another caller on the line. Marlon Chamberlain is the executive director of the Illinois Coalition to End Permanent Punishments. Good morning, Marlon.
9: Good morning.
6: So what do you have to add to this discussion about providing housing, finding affordable housing, and helping people who are getting out of prison?
9: So what I would add, and I think listening to Amadou and Andre, they've made a great case. The only thing that I would add is that this is a smart policy choice, as we've listened to Amadou sort of lay out like the economic benefits of this. And they're also just the morally right thing to do. Like, people need to come home and be set up for success. And Home for Good will provide folks that opportunity, as Andre just mentioned, to really have time to think about and reflect on what they want to do and really create a plan to do so. And so this is all about supporting housing opportunities, but this is ultimately just a smart policy choice from the state.
6: Mm-hmm. Right. So Marlon, have you been in Springfield to talk to folks? Have you been sending notes to lawmakers?
9: Absolutely. So my team is currently in Springfield today. We had a van full of folks who went down to talk to legislators to hopefully get this across the finish line. Mm. But yes, absolutely. I've been to Springfield. I've driven that 3-hour ride a few times.
6: Yep. Okay, well, thank you for checking in, Marlon. Appreciate you calling. And let's keep going on Say More on 91.5 WBEZ. We're talking about home. What does a good home mean to you? Does it mean it's safe or comfortable? How would you define it? We're taking your calls. We're talking about some of these bills making their way through the Illinois General Assembly with 1 week to go in the spring session. 866-915-9239. Let's check in with Alex Degman, see what's happening in the news.
0: Hey, Mary. Well, Chicago Fire goalie Chris Brady is headed to play in the World Cup. The Naperville native is one of three goalies joining the U.S. roster. And the Fire say that Brady is the first designated homegrown player to be named to a FIFA World Cup roster in team history. The men's team will play a friendly versus Germany at Soldier Field on June 6th. Team's first World Cup match is Friday, June 12th. 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It's 79 degrees at 1041.
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0: Pretty nice day today. Again, started out partly cloudy, but will clear out a bit as the afternoon wears on. It'll be mostly sunny eventually with highs in the low 80s, low 70s if you're closer to the lake, mostly clear tonight, lows in the upper 50s. A little bit cooler tomorrow, sunny with a high around 70, low 60s by the lake. Right now it's 80 degrees under a partly cloudy sky, and this is WBEZ.
6: It's Say More on 91.5 WBEZ. I'm Mary Dixon alongside Sasha Ann Simons.
4: Yeah, we're here with Amadou Drame, who's director of the Illinois Justice Project, here in studio with us, hanging out for the hour. And we're asking you, how do you define a good home? And should Illinois lawmakers take action to address the overall housing shortage and help folks who've been in prison to find homes once they're released? That number is 866-915-9239. And I believe we have some more callers lined up.
6: Yeah, let's talk to Javier in Aurora. What's your perspective on this discussion, Javier?
12: Good morning. Thank you for having me on. Amadou is a great friend. Andre is a great friend. And Marlon is a great friend. Home for Good is really a mechanism that can really change what safety means in our communities. It has such a broad, it's so far reaching, this bill. I get a little emotional because I'm formerly incarcerated.
6: Okay.
12: And coming home was such a hard barrier to find an apartment.
6: Mm-hmm.
12: I didn't have any evictions on my record. My credit score was okay. And I didn't have access to housing, no matter how much I tried to apply and to give access to my credit report, and not understanding that after five people look at it, it really drops your credit score down. It doesn't help.
6: Mm.
12: So denial after denial based on a conviction was what was happening to me, as it happens to, I want to say, everyone who exit the carceral system. But I decided to kind of I didn't want to take a backseat on this. And along with Maria Garza, who has a very unique story as well, too, of being a college student at Northwestern and formerly incarcerated and experienced homelessness and sleeping in their car,
6: mm.
12: right? These are stories that the broader population doesn't have access to. But this is something that happens every day to formerly incarcerated men and women, mm-hmm. who have, you know, paid their debt to society, right? Because that's what they say. You know, you're paying your debt back to society. But what they don't tell you is that that debt comes with an interest that never goes away.
6: Mm.
12: Because we're never fully free. We continue to pay the same punishment until we're not here anymore. But Home for Good changes things like that. It gives a line item in our budget that was, you know, secure that we continue providing housing for folks that really need it. And another thing that's not really being talked about is that a conviction really is like the worst thing that can happen to a person, because that overtrumps everything, even a disability.
6: Yeah. All right. Well,
12: you cannot. Go ahead.
6: No, you go ahead. One more thought from you, Javier.
12: Well, a conviction overtrumps a disability, and it overtrumps you being a veteran. So even if you're a veteran and you're applying for housing, and if a conviction shows up on your record, they're going to deny you. And if you're a disabled person with a conviction on your record, you're also going to be denied housing. So Home for Good is not only for a safe place to live, but it's for a lifestyle that we all deserve. And that's pretty much it. Yeah. Thank you.
4: Thank you for sharing, Javier.
6: Yeah, thanks for that perspective. And let's talk to Mary. Mary, are you in the Quad Cities in Moline?
13: Yes. Hi, I'm Mary McNeil, and I work with Project Now that serves low-income individuals. And unfortunately, that means a lot of people getting out of prison, right?
6: Okay.
13: Because I think the stat is about 70% prior going to prison struggle with affordable housing.
6: Mm-hmm.
13: So when they get out 10, 15, 20 years later, boom, unaffordable housing again. So we see a lot of people struggling. So we say poverty and incarceration are interwoven. So if you really want to reduce homelessness and recidivism, you need to invest in, you know, programs like Home for Good. It just is common sense. You know, people are poor and struggling to have a place to live, they might, you know, reoffend. So it just makes common sense. So I hope our lawmakers push this through. It'd be great for us here downstate and rural America, who has a lot of poverty and drug issues, you know, mm-hmm. so it really would help all around.
4: Thank you for that, Mary. Your thoughts, Amadou, on what she shared?
5: I think Mary hit it right on the head. I mean, we've got a situation where just 40% of the people who leave, and I think it's actually closer to 35% these days, 35% of the people who leave our state prison system come to Cook County. For years, reentry and issues involving our criminal legal system have been thought of as a Chicago issue. But most people are not coming back to Cook County. They're actually going to places like the Quad Cities, to Peoria, to East St. Louis, et cetera, Rockford as well. So we have a statewide challenge, and part of what we've tried to do with our campaign and with our coalition is to make sure that it reflects the diversity of our state, rural, suburban, urban, north, south, east, west, central Illinois, and what have you. And what Mary speaks to is correct. You know, the infrastructure in rural Illinois is where we probably need more investments, especially because there are fewer social service providers because the communities aren't as dense.
6: Well, and if you don't have a car, I mean, I grew up not too far from the Quad Cities. If you don't have a car, it's hard to get anywhere.
4: Right.
6: It's hard to get to the store, hard to get to the doctor. You might need a hospital that's an hour away.
5: For sure.
4: Just get another barrier.
6: So, yeah. And again, this goes to the cost effectiveness of what you're proposing with this $50 million bill compared to the larger costs of having folks who are falling through the cracks here, and many of them wind up back in prison.
5: For sure. I mean, the safety benefits, I think, are important for everyone. When we have fewer people returning to prison, it's a sign that there are fewer people who've been convicted of crimes or who've committed crimes or violated conditions of MSR, which are important. And so we have to be mindful of that, especially when we talk to the public, because there's something in this for all of us, right? We all benefit when, you know, the 30% of people who are in prison because they've reentered prison are no longer, when that's no longer the case. So that's just an important piece to underscore as well.
4: Yeah. For the listeners who may be skeptical, Amadou, what would you say to people who worry that legislation like Home for Good could put communities at risk?
5: We know that there is no single policy that can ensure 100% safety or 100% that no incidents of crime will ever occur. And so while we strive to make sure that that is not the case, we have to also, when we step into the policymaking arena, be open to ideas that allow us to move our state forward. Because what results when we advance strategies like Home for Good or other initiatives and reforms that have reformed our criminal legal system and resulted in, safer communities, we have to realize that it's better for the collective when we do so. And it allows us to free up our resources at a time when the federal government is making it extremely difficult to operate a state government, so that we can do other things that help promote growth, that help promote stronger communities, that promote stronger families, which are the ingredients to creating safety in a fundamental way. And so I just ask people to be open. We've tried the status quo for decades. As long as we've had a prison system, we've basically had no reentry system. We're trying to reform things in such a way based on research and pilot programs that the state has funded, that philanthropy has funded, that's been evaluated, that's been tested. There are literally dozens of organizations that do this type of work every day. Groups like St. Leonard's on the west side has been doing this work. And, you know, in comparison to a state recidivism rate where 40% of the people return to prison within 3 years, St. Leonard's managed to get it down to 8 or 5%.
6: Huh.
5: I think we're better off as a state when we advance strategies where we can measure and see through data that fewer incidents of crime are happening as a direct result of the interventions that we put forward. And we just ask people to give us a chance and give us a chance to implement it as well.
6: Let's talk to Ashley in Melrose Park. Ashley, how are you helping people to find the housing that they need when they're coming out of prison?
14: Hi, good morning. Thanks for taking my call. Yes, my name is Ashley Thomas, and I'm a housing provider in Chicago, an affordable housing provider for the past decade. I'm not affiliated with any organization. I'm just an independent landlord, but I operate in Woodlawn, in Auburn Gresham, in Austin, in South Shore. We do small multifamily and single family, and again, it's all affordable housing. And to answer the question, for me, a good home is a clean, safe, well-maintained, and affordable property. And that's what I strive to provide. I'm also right now a part of a pilot program called Women's Dignity of Choice, and it's the brainchild of the First Lady M.K. Pritzker. And what we do, I'm sorry, I'm a little nervous here.
6: That's okay. You're doing great.
14: But what we do through the program as a landlord in the program is we offer our units to women who have been recently released from incarceration. I don't think it has to be prison. Some of them have just been like in the county jail, but they've had some interaction with the criminal justice system. And we offer the units to them through the program to help stabilize them. And so far, so good. I mean, it's just an anecdotal, like a small example, but it does work, and it gives the people an opportunity to stay stable. We had one person in the program who was able to get her kids back in the home with her. And I get a little emotional because it's a beautiful thing to be a part of, just to give people a chance. Like, people need a leg up. They need help. And I think that we do need new ideas, bold ideas. Like, what we're doing is obviously not working, so we have to try new things.
6: Yeah.
14: And so I fully support this Home for Good initiative. It sounds great to me.
4: Yeah, like, bless you, Ashley. This is incredible. And I mean, don't apologize for the emotions. I think Andre earlier talked about the emotional toll that this all takes. I mean, this is a very emotional thing.
5: It is.
4: Right, Amadou?
5: It is. And I was happy to hear Ashley mention the Dignity of Choice program. The Illinois Justice Project was involved in the early stages in support of the former director of reentry and senior advisor now to First Lady M.K. Pritzker, Willette Benford. And sort of getting this off the ground. But what Ashley speaks to, and what that program in particular speaks to, is the unique nature and challenges that women experience when they're reentering. You know, women tend to be the primary caregivers of children. And when we think about how reentry has operated in years prior, the way that we've approached workforce development and getting women into career pathways after incarceration hasn't really been gender responsive or equitable. And so what that program is doing is, I think, an incredible job of challenging our workforce system and challenging reentry organizations to do better and to do right by women who've been involved in the criminal legal system. And it's great to hear a landlord, somebody who's providing housing, really speak to how things are going well, because I think that is what people also need to hear.
4: Absolutely.
6: Right.
4: And listen, we just want to thank you for spending this hour with us. Amadou Drame is director of the Illinois Justice Project. Thank you for answering our listener questions.
5: Sure.
4: And thank you for sharing all that information.
5: Thank you for having us. And for those who are listening, if you could contact your state senators and your state representatives and ask them to support House Bill 624 and to support Home for Good in the state budget, it'd be greatly appreciated, and it'll save you some tax paying dollars in the long run.
4: Thanks, Amadou.
6: Thank you. It's Say More on WBEZ. And now, ladies and gentlemen, please stand and remove your ball caps for our national anthem.

0: 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I ask listeners one question. If you could dedicate any song to any person, what song would it be? What's that song that makes you feel something? That song that reminds you of that special person? To hear the city's answers, join me Friday night at 8 here on WBEZ.
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0: some sense of reckoning from the party about what's happened, what they've done, and the implications of continuing to this day to protect a president from their own party when he does things that destabilize the democracy. So unless he does that, unless you see more people in the party do that, this is obviously a good step, but it doesn't leave the bigger issue addressed, and you'll have more problems recur.
1: You suggest a Jewish practice of apology. Yeah. Well, you know, I'm in reading your Substack, I was realizing how much has changed since Mitch McConnell was so powerful. Now, if you asked most Americans who's the Senate Majority Leader, I don't think most would know. It's John Thune of South Dakota, by the way. But maybe that's because Donald Trump really is de facto Senate Majority Leader. And I'm wondering if, you know, McConnell has maybe not only potentially wrecked his own reputation, at least with historians like you, who you are saying he's being hypocritical, but also destroyed the job he once held, the, you know, the majority leader.
0: I think that's right. I mean, I think there's two things that have happened. One is President Trump has expanded his reach as a party leader. I think he's actually stronger now than he was in the first term in controlling, threatening, and intimidating his own party and rallying votes, as we have now seen, against his opponents. But secondly, what Senator McConnell did, and many Republicans have done, was give away the power of the institution in a quest for party power. And so the implications of that are you reach 2026 and leadership positions in the Senate and the House are not what they once were because the president has become so dominant. So he actually, through his power, eroded some of the standing of that very office.
1: Yeah, well, and just in the minute we have, if there is some sort of mea culpa, not in a punitive way, but to help people like you believe, what form would that take?
0: It's votes. In Congress, it's all about math and votes. And the more votes you see where the party stands up to some of the behavior that has been so troubling and concerning, then you start to believe that the reckoning has happened. Until the votes are there, it's rhetoric, not action.
1: Okay. Princeton University historian Julian Zelizer. As we said, he took us way back to 2021 on this one. But how easy it is to forget, right, Julian? What someone said then and what they're saying now. Julian, thank you so much.
0: Thank you.
1: And you're listening to Here and Now.
2: 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Thanks for being here. So happy to have you along today. I'm Alex Degman, filling in for Lisa Labas this week. Heather Simpson was a prominent anti-vaccine influencer, but during the pandemic, she had second thoughts about vaccines and spoke to a doctor in Texas who helped her change her mind. Now, Simpson runs Back to the Vax, a support and information website for parents who have concerns about vaccinating their kids. We'll talk to her up next on WBEZ.
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2: 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Well, Phoenix has long been the U.S. call center capital, but advancements in AI could spell disaster for many of the white-collar jobs in customer service, data entry, and payroll processing that have long been the bedrock of the city's thriving middle class. Details on that coming up in about 15 minutes. We'll call it mostly sunny the rest of this afternoon. Temperatures for most of us in the low 80s, low 70s if you're close to the lake. Mostly clear tonight, lows in the upper 50s. Right now, 80 at O'Hare, 70 at the lake. It's 220.
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1: It's here and now. As the measles rate in this country reaches its highest level in decades, how can we convince anti-vaxxers

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1: And thanks for joining us today here at WBEZ. Another warm one. We've got 82 degrees now in Uptown. It's 81 in Bolingbrook, 65 degrees along the lakefront. On our way to a high today near 83, it will stay cooler by the lake. We do have an air quality alert in effect through tonight. Coming up, the Democrats have been losing rural voters for years, especially in statewide races.
2: Our bigger problem is not that we are perceived to be too woke, but that we're perceived to be too weak.
1: We'll hear more on the ways Democrats might be able to win back some of those rural voters. And later, Curious City answers a listener's question about the history of the Filipino community in Chicago. That's coming up on WBEZ.
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1: 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We'll get the details in our news update at 3:30 and at 4:30 on Marketplace. 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
1: 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Third day in a row, we've got temperatures above 80 degrees. Some areas in the south suburbs could hit 90. It'll stay cooler near the lake. It's 3:20.
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7: And I'm Juana Summers in rainy Johannesburg, South Africa, outside of what was once a health clinic.
8: It's made out of a number of shipping containers, and on average every year it used to serve roughly 15,000 people, but it closed suddenly. All of those people now have to seek treatments elsewhere.
7: This neighborhood, Hillbrow, was once full of young professionals. Now it's more often described as a slum. It's

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1: You're listening to WBEZ. It is 3:48. Thanks for joining us on this Wednesday. Sun and clouds for us today with highs in the low 80s. Far cooler for areas that are close to Lake Michigan. Highs will likely be in the mid-60s to the mid-70s. And there is no rain chances in our seven-day forecast. Right now it's 65 in Winnetka. We have 81 degrees in Humboldt Park, and it's 82 in Lincolnwood.
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1: Coming up next, it's Curious City. Is there a Filipino neighborhood in Chicago? Curious City looks at the different waves of Filipinos settling in the city. That's coming up on WBEZ.
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1: Let's take a look at traffic this afternoon. First, in suburban Oak Forest, there's heavy police activity in the area of Central Avenue and 152nd Street, and will be for several hours. On the Dan Ryan, there's an accident on both shoulders inbound at 79th. And in I-94 in Indiana, eastbound near US 20, the right lane is blocked after a semi spilled its load.
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1: Start your day tomorrow with Morning Edition. The president has proposed suspending the gas tax to lower the cost at the pump, but that could cost drivers another way, more potholes. Hear that story and the latest news tomorrow morning from 5 to 9 on WBEZ.
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7: Hi, I'm Micah Yason. Chicago is a diverse city of communities and cultures, ethnic enclaves, if you will. And Curious City listener Kayla Villegas had a question about a certain enclave here in Chicago after hearing about Little Manila in New York City.
8: This made me curious if Chicago has its own Filipino neighborhood as well.
7: As a Filipino American who grew up in the Midwest and recently moved to Chicago, I had that same question. And the answer is, well, a little more complex than just yes or no. To find the Filipino neighborhood, we need to look back at the three major waves of Filipinos coming to Chicago. In the early 1900s, Filipinos were able to immigrate to the States while other Asian immigrants were barred from the country because of laws like the Chinese Exclusion Act. That's because the Philippines had just become a U.S. colonial territory after the Spanish-American War in 1898.
9: The first significant wave were the pensionados, which were Filipino, mostly male students.
7: That's James Arcedillas, author of Raising Hell in the Heartland, Filipino Chicago, and the Anti-Martial Law Movement. Pensionados were Filipino students from wealthy families who got government scholarships to attend school in the U.S. Many in Chicago lived in and around their college campuses, like in Hyde Park and other parts of the South Side. The goal was for students to learn about American customs and go back to the Philippines.
9: The expectation is that Filipinos in the Philippines are going to assimilate to the American way, and that they would embrace the American mores and traditions is the quote-unquote civilized and modern way of living.
7: James says this first wave of Filipinos paved the way for the next wave in the 1920s and 30s.
9: Many of them worked in service work, domestic work, working in someone's home, or maybe doing service sector jobs, or good amount of them were also working for the Pullman Company.
7: Yeah, the Pullman Company, where historic rail cars were built and where the nation's first Black labor union has its roots. Many of Chicago's early Filipino residents lived and worked there, too. So I took a trip down to the Pullman National Historical Park to meet with Archer Heights resident Clarissa Alhantera. She created a historical tour of significant Filipino places on the South Side for her six-year-old son.
10: My husband's African American and I'm Filipino, and so this was a very practical way that, like, my son AJ could kind of see both of our communities working together. And so for him, for AJ to kind of see that in Chicago there were places of solidarity between both communities, I think just excites me, but also, like, helps him to understand a little bit more about the history of both communities.
7: After Black porters began organizing in the mid-1920s, the Pullman Company hired hundreds of Filipinos to pit them against their Black counterparts. Clarissa reads from her tour script that Filipinos soon realized they were being used unfairly
10: and wanted to join alongside their Black colleagues to be in solidarity to push back against the company. The two communities worked together as the Filipino-Americans joined the Brotherhood of the Sleeping Car Porters to protest the management about working conditions.
7: As a transplant from California, living on the South Side, Clarissa feels connected to Filipino-American history near where she lives.
10: Filipinos have history, like, all over our city and not just in one particular area.
7: So in my search for Chicago's Filipino enclave, South Side neighborhoods may have been an early hub, but today, many people associate the North Side with Filipino-Americans. This could be because of the Rizal Center, which is on the North Side in Lakeview. This was a place where a lot of Filipino folks communed in Chicago, especially after the third wave of immigration. I met with Tito Jerry Clarito of the Jose Rizal Center and the Filipino American Council of Greater Chicago. He was part of the third major wave, which came after the Immigration and Nationality Act of 1965. It ended quotas for immigrants coming to the States, including Filipinos.
11: I still remember. I came here in 1980, and we lived at Irving Park, close to Western. And I can remember there were only two Filipino storefronts.
7: The Rizal Center is named after the national hero of the Philippines, Jose Rizal. Since its opening in 1974, it's been a place where the community comes to socialize, but also organize, like they've done in the past around legislation addressing workers' and veterans' rights. Many of the Filipinos arriving at the time were professionals, like nurses.
11: The nurses live around the hospitals, and the hospitals are also dispersed. And that's the reason why the residents of the Filipinos were mostly close by their place of work.
7: You could find many people living in Northside neighborhoods like Edgewater, Lincoln Square, and Albany Park, and definitely the suburbs. So there isn't quite one concentrated Filipino neighborhood. But it does raise another question. Why are Filipinos so spread out around the city? Tito Jerry says it has to do in part because of social mobility through professional careers and a Filipino sense of independence.
11: In the Philippines, we have, 7,000 islands. And we have about 100 languages. So I think respecting that reality, that's just the way we are. But we have this common unifying character. We are Filipinos.
7: While Filipinos don't belong to just one neighborhood, it's clear Chicago is our neighborhood. For Curious City, I'm Micah Yasin.

0: 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I'm the vocal of Hotline. 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
1: And you're listening to WBEZ. It is 4:18. Thanks for being with us today. I'm Melba Lara. We have an air quality alert in effect for the Chicago area, northwest Indiana through tonight. But because of the lake breezes, the air quality is a lot better in Chicago and a lot worse in the suburbs, including in Naperville. So use some caution if you're still going to be out and about. It'll be sunny for the rest of the afternoon and dry, a high of 83, 60s by the lake, clear skies tonight with a low near 57. Coming up, the Scripps National Spelling Bee is underway. A former champion talks about what it takes to win. And in 10 minutes, farmers in Illinois and elsewhere, along with ranchers, are facing a lot of pressure from drought, tariffs, and the Iran war.
2: So many farmers are reporting they're kind of on the brink of a crisis situation.
1: Coming up on Marketplace, how farms are faring, plus all record highs today for the Dow, S&P 500, and the NASDAQ. 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
1: 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Well, just regular rush hour slowdowns this afternoon, where you're heavy on the outbound Eisenhower from Morgan out to Des Plaines. We have a concert at the United Center at 7:30 that's going to add to the delays later. Outbound Stevenson, you're slow from Damon out to Pulaski, and inbound from Central back to Pulaski. Usaba Lakeshore Drive stop and go from Chicago to Michigan, and southbound from 53rd to Hayes. It's 4:20. 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
4: 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I'm Scott Detrow.
5: And I'm Juana Summers. In the occupied West Bank, Israeli settlers are forcing Palestinian farmers from land their families have cultivated for generations. Since the start of the war in Gaza, Israel's government has approved new settlements at a record rate and has also armed Israeli settlers, who are often protected by the Israeli military. The United Nations documents a record number of attacks by settlers, mainly focused on taking agricultural fields from Palestinians. NPR's Ruth Sherlock tells the story of one Palestinian pushed from land around an important spring and an Israeli settler who now swims in these waters.
6: We meet Palestinian farmer Hamail as he tends to his beehives on a small patch of land sandwiched between a mall and high-rise buildings on the outskirts of Ramallah City. He has them here, he says, to keep them safe from Israeli settlers.
7: We put our boxes between the houses

0: Coming up.
1: I love a dad book. You don't have to be a dad to like a dad book.
0: Well, that's good. First, though, let's do the numbers. Dow Industrial's up 182 today, 0.4%, finished at 50,644. The NASDAQ added 18 points, 0.1%, closed at 26,674. S&P 500 basically flat, 75 and 20. Caitlin Tan had that story on ranchers and farmers. Farmland Partners owns and leases about 70,000 acres of farmland across the country, grew 0.1%. Ag and food giant Archer Daniels Midland rose 2%. Meat processor Tyson Foods added 0.4%. The first Wednesday after Memorial Day, which today is, means it is National Flip-Flop Day. Deckers Outdoor, maker of Tevas, you know them, right, climbed 0.2%. Flip-flop adjacent shoemaker Crocs improved 2%, although how that is, I will never understand. Bond prices up, yield on the 10-year T-note, down 4.48%. 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
5: There's a reason WBEZ stands out among other news outlets. 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
0: This is Marketplace. I'm Kai Rizdahl. To each his own, of course, but my go-to bagel is sesame, definitely not toasted, a healthy but not overdone schmear, tomato if it's a good one, lox, capers, and just a hint of thinly sliced red onion. If it's a genuine New York City bagel, all the better, but the reality is the popularity of and the desire for good bagels is picking up across the country, especially out here on the West Coast. As Oregon Public Broadcasting's Crystal Liguori reports, the bagel economy is on a roll.
6: It's 8:30 on a Sunday morning, and there's already a line around the block outside Pipsqueak Bagels in Southeast Portland.
7: The bagels looked really good online, so we thought we'd come give it a try.
6: That's Reagan Manzig, who along with her mom is one of the 40 or so folks in line for a bagel.
7: We didn't mind standing outside because, you know, it's warm out, but we did not know it was going to be 45 minutes.
6: A wait this long may seem unheard of for a bagel, but Sam Silverman says the simple formula of flour, water, and yeast is much more than its ingredients.
8: Even though the cost of the goods is relatively low, the amount of time and effort that goes into it is much higher than a lot of other foods.
6: Silverman is New York's self-proclaimed bagel ambassador, president of Bagel Up, an organization he says is dedicated to promoting bagels and the people, culture, and community behind them. And these artisan bagels go way beyond your grocery store bagged variety.
8: It's a minimum 2-day process where you make and shape the dough by hand And then the following day, after the dough has been allowed to cold ferment, it's then boil, seasoned, and baked.
6: And one of the reasons, he says, there's been a rise in popularity outside the city?
8: The exodus of New Yorkers and Northeasterners who went to other places in the country and brought their standards for bagels with them was the perfect match for local entrepreneurs to fill that hole in the market.
6: Entrepreneurs like Andrew Rubenstein.
9: I'd already been thinking about bagels around 2016, the fact that there just weren't what I thought were great bagels in the Seattle area.
6: Rubenstein is the owner of Hey Bagel, and before he went brick and mortar last year, he was meeting people in parking lots to give them bagels.
9: I was baking out of a commissary kitchen, and I was loading up my Ford Explorer with bags of bagels, and I would poach in grocery store parking lots, transit centers, and people would come and have their clandestine pickups.
6: By then, there was already a buzz around bagels, potentially sparked by the viral baking frenzy that seemed to be everyone's pandemic hobby. That's how Connecticut's pop-up bagel started. And now the company's expanded to 29 locations, growth largely funded by a $35 million investment by private equity firm Stripes. It's something many artisanal bagel makers like Madeline Gibbons are taking note of.
10: You know, I have mixed feelings about it because I'm like, you know, when you start getting venture capital involved, I have an assumption that that will change things.
6: Gibbons is the owner of Portland's Pipsqueak Bagels, who chatted with me while slicing off long strips of dough, deftly twisting them into perfectly round bagels.
10: Bread has always been a part of my life. I come from a long line of bakers in my family, and I would always give baked goods away to my neighbors, like challah or cakes, etc. And it wasn't really until I started sharing bagels with people that they were like, man, those are really amazing. Like, are you selling those?
6: Pipsqueak opened its doors about a month ago, after years of Gibbons doing farmers markets and bagel pop-ups. She's grown her staff to about 10 employees, and business is going well.
10: I mean, on average, we're prepping around 1,500, but on Mother's Day, we did 2,000, and we're selling through everything every day. Ever since the day we opened, it's been like every single day has been lines around the block. It's been amazing. It's been incredible.
6: And with high-profile features on the bagel business popping up in the New York Times and Wall Street Journal, plus the first West Coast Bagel Fest last month, the bagel boom shows no signs of slowing down. In Portland, I'm Crystal Liguori for Marketplace.

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I'm the vocal of Hotline. 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
1: And you're listening to WBEZ. It's 5:18. Thanks for joining us. I'm Mel Bellaro. We've got clear skies on the way for tonight, a low around 57. Coolest day of the next three is going to be tomorrow. We're just going to have a high of 70. It'll be cooler near the lake. Back to the 80s on Friday, then a beautiful weekend ahead with temperatures in the 70s and 80s. No rain in the forecast for the next 7 days. 66 right now in Winnetka. We have 81 degrees in Forest Park, and we have 82 degrees in Roselle. Coming up, the Pope is from Chicago, and Chicago's mayor is in Rome this week to meet with him. Straight ahead, we go to Rome to search for deep dish pizza. And coming up, a new Curious City report answers the question of how the Filipino community is in Chicago and how it's so incredibly diverse.
2: In the Philippines, we have, 7,000 islands. And we have about 100 languages. So I think respecting that reality, that's just the way we are. But we have this common unifying character. We are Filipinos.
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1: Let's take a look at traffic now, where heavy delays continue inbound on the Kennedy, inbound on the Edens, and both directions of the Eisenhower. DuSable Lakeshore Drive northbound, you're on the brakes from Roosevelt to Belmont. Southbound, solid traffic between the Oak Street Curve and Balbo. Inbound the Kennedy, part of the problem is you've got an accident blocking the right lane at Sayre. And outbound on the Eisenhower, you're delayed from Morgan to 25th Avenue.
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1: This is WBEZ. Chicago Mayor Brandon Johnson is traveling to Rome this week to meet with Pope Leo XIV. Before he left, he repeated his now common catchphrase.
6: Everything dope, including the Pope, comes from the greatest freaking city in the world.
1: Well, that includes deep dish pizza, which the Chicago-born Pope has a soft spot for. There's plenty of pizza in Rome. But can he get his fix of the Chicago classic? WBEZ's Mariah Wolfel and the Sun-Times' Zubair Khan are in Rome and visited several pizzerias to find out.
7: So we're outside of Americas. We hear this is the only deep dish pizza in Rome, potentially.
8: Americas, that's America with an H, with the slogan, "The United Tastes of America."

0: Americas. This is by far not the first place people would go to find authentic pizza in Rome. They serve chicken wings, burgers, fries for expats and curious locals, and supposedly deep dish, but not today.
1: And we're looking for deep dish pizza.
2: Oh, we had this like 2 months ago. Unfortunately, it was like a limited edition dish.
0: Elisa Ferracini points me to their new American special instead, something called an LA burger. But she says the deep dish was a hit here. She herself and her coworker, they liked it enough.
2: I mean, it's very different from the Italian pizza. So if you like, if you order it with the Italian pizza idea in mind, it could be
3: disappointed. But if
2: I mean, it's not the right word, disappointed, because it's good.
3: But not the same.
2: It's not the same, yeah.
0: Not the same. I think that's Italian for not as good. Next, we head to a pie purveyor, Bonci's Pizzarium, that sells what you could argue is a close cousin of deep dish. Its crust is thick, almost like focaccia, smothered in toppings. They actually have a couple locations in Chicago. You get to choose how much you want cut from a big rectangle and pay by the weight, known as pizza al taglio.
1: Right there is good.
0: Mine had tomato, spinach, and was drizzled with olive oil. My colleague Zubair's was similar.
4: Oh my god, that is so good. For how, like, heavy weight-wise it is,
5: so light.
4: It's so light.
0: But while this place knows pizza, they've never heard of the Pope's hometown pie, nor the fact that Chicago's mayor is here for a big visit.
1: Have you ever had deep dish pizza? Chicago-style pizza?
6: No.
0: No, that's Tony Russo. And if you think it's because he doesn't know his stuff, well, he and his partner Clara run their own pizzeria in Sicily. In fact, Clara comes from a line of Italian pizza makers. I show her a picture of deep dish.
7: Chicago pizza.
1: Yeah.
7: Okay, cheese, ragu.
1: Tomato.
7: Oh, meat.
1: Sometimes.
7: Okay.
1: Sometimes.
0: Okay, she says as she shakes her head in disapproval. Our last stop of the day was Dar Poeta, which makes a Roman-style thin crust in a wood-fired oven on a narrow brick road shaded by ancient trees.
6: That's so good.
4: I prefer thin crust pizza. I don't really like deep dish.
6: No, me neither.
4: Which pizza do you think Mayor Brandon Johnson would order?
0: At one point, I did run into two people who knew both deep dish and Mayor Johnson. It turns out they were visiting from Downers Grove. Jay and Jill Stocky were easy to spot with a hat that read shy, and after we approached them, they pulled out their White Sox shirts. They were on their way out of Rome's weekly mass where Pope Leo spoke. Stocky says that when the Pope and Johnson get to meet tomorrow, she hopes...
8: The Pope was going to convince the mayor to keep the Bears in Chicago, but... You know,
9: that's a good idea.
0: That might be a blessing Johnson asks for. Before I let them go, I had one more pressing question.
1: Are you going to try to find any deep dish pizza while you're...
8: No, not deep dish. Yeah, we've got the best at home.
0: She made an excellent point. I guess when in Rome, and even the Pope might agree, you don't really need to seek out deep dish pizza. Mariah Wolfel, WBEZ News.

0: There are more people in the United States going hungry right now than during the depths of the pandemic 6 years ago. That's according to a survey released today by the Federal Reserve Bank of New York. The results provide fresh evidence of a growing gap in today's economy between the haves and the have-nots. NPR's Scott Horsley reports.
1: The New York Fed periodically asks Americans if they're having to skip meals, rely on food donations, or receiving federal assistance to buy groceries. Results of the most recent survey show hunger is a more pervasive problem now than it was in 2020, when the coronavirus pandemic sparked double-digit unemployment. Back then, just 4% of families reported missing meals for lack of food. By this year, that figure had climbed to 10%. And among families earning less than $50,000, 20% had missed meals. That's not surprising to Amy Brightman, who runs a food bank serving 24 counties in Georgia and South Carolina.
2: We have some distributions where people are sitting in that a 2 to 3 mile line the night before a distribution starts the next morning, and they're sleeping in their cars.
1: The results highlight what some observers have called the K-shaped economy. While many households are doing fine, New York Fed researchers wrote in a blog post, large segments of the population are facing high levels of economic insecurity. 30% of lower-income families said they'd relied on food donations this year, compared to about 19% during the pandemic. In 2020, economic stress was cushioned by government relief payments and supplemental unemployment benefits, but those have long since ended. Meanwhile, the price of groceries has risen rapidly. Nicole Williams, who runs a food bank in central Alabama, says a lot of families are feeling squeezed.
3: The food bank serves many, many families who are working families and have income, but they may just have a couple months where they're paying off a medical bill or it's just a little short.
1: The latest New York Fed survey was conducted in February, before the U.S. launched its war with Iran. Since then, gasoline prices have soared. For lower-income families, Brightman says that just adds to the economic stress.
2: If you're adding on another $100 to your budget a month just to put gas in your car to get to work or drop their kids at school, where is that $100 coming from? Most typically, they're having to pull it from their grocery budget.
1: The New York Fed says it plans to continue tracking food insecurity. The Agriculture Department used to conduct its own research on hunger, but the Trump administration discontinued that study last year. Scott Horsley, NPR News, Washington.

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1: Thanks for joining us tonight here at WBEZ. It's 5:48. Curious City is straight ahead. This week, answering the question, is there a Filipino neighborhood in Chicago? Curious City is going to look at the different waves of Filipinos that settled in the city. And coming up later on WBEZ, we'll hear about a new survey that shows more people in the U.S. are going hungry today than at the height of the pandemic. That's coming up on WBEZ.
2: 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Through June 7th, goodmantheater.org.
1: It's going to be a nice night for us tonight. Clear skies, breezy and cooler. We're on our way to a low of 56. Small chance of an isolated pop-up shower. Tomorrow, generous sunshine. A little bit cool for late May, especially by the lake. A high of 69, 64 if you're by the lake tomorrow. Sunny and warmer on Friday with a high of 80. Again, cooler near the lake.
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1: Take a look at traffic now, where biggest delays are on DuSable Lakeshore Drive, the Edens, and the Kennedy. Inbound Edens, you are solid from Devon all the way to the junction. Kennedy inbound, slowest from the airport to the junction, and outbound from downtown to Lake Street and from Montrose to Sayre. There's an accident inbound at Sayre that's blocking the right lane. DuSable Lakeshore Drive, solid traffic southbound from the Oak Street curve to Balbo. Eisenhower outbound, you've got slow traffic from Racine to Austin.
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4: If you had 5 minutes to chat with the Pope, formerly known as Father Bob from Dalton, what would you want to talk about? 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
1: 66 degrees along Chicago's lakefront. It's 81 in Wheaton, and we have 81 degrees in Lincoln Park. 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
9: Hi, I'm Micah Yason. Chicago is a diverse city of communities and cultures, ethnic enclaves, if you will. And Curious City listener Kayla Villegas had a question about a certain enclave here in Chicago after hearing about Little Manila in New York City.
10: This made me curious if Chicago has its own Filipino neighborhood as well.
9: As a Filipino American who grew up in the Midwest and recently moved to Chicago, I had that same question. And the answer is, well, a little more complex than just yes or no. To find the Filipino neighborhood, we need to look back at the three major waves of Filipinos coming to Chicago. In the early 1900s, Filipinos were able to immigrate to the States while other Asian immigrants were barred from the country because of laws like the Chinese Exclusion Act. That's because the Philippines had just become a U.S. colonial territory after the Spanish-American War in 1898.
11: The first significant wave were the pensionados, which were Filipino, mostly male students.
9: That's James Arcedillas, author of Raising Hell in the Heartland, Filipino Chicago, and the Anti-Martial Law Movement. Pensionados were Filipino students from wealthy families who got government scholarships to attend school in the U.S. Many in Chicago lived in and around their college campuses, like in Hyde Park and other parts of the South Side. The goal was for students to learn about American customs and go back to the Philippines.
11: The expectation is that Filipinos in the Philippines are going to assimilate to the American way, and that they would embrace the American mores and traditions is the quote-unquote civilized and modern way of living.
9: James says this first wave of Filipinos paved the way for the next wave in the 1920s and 30s.
11: Many of them worked in service work, domestic work, working in someone's home, or maybe doing service sector jobs, or a good amount of them were also working for the Pullman Company.
9: Yeah, the Pullman Company, where historic rail cars were built and where the nation's first Black labor union has its roots. Many of Chicago's early Filipino residents lived and worked there, too. So I took a trip down to the Pullman National Historical Park to meet with Archer Heights resident Clarissa Alhantera. She created a historical tour of significant Filipino places on the south side for her six-year-old son.
12: My husband's African American and I'm Filipino, and so this was a very practical way that, like, my son AJ could kind of see both of our communities working together. And so for him, for AJ to kind of see that in Chicago there were places of solidarity between both communities, I think just excites me, but also, like, helps him to understand a little bit more about the history of both communities.
9: After Black porters began organizing in the mid-1920s, the Pullman Company hired hundreds of Filipinos to pit them against their Black counterparts. Clarissa reads from her tour script that Filipinos soon realized they were being used unfairly
12: and wanted to join alongside their Black colleagues to be in solidarity to push back against the company. The two communities worked together as the Filipino-Americans joined the Brotherhood of the Sleeping Car Porters to protest the management about working conditions.
9: As a transplant from California living on the South Side, Clarissa feels connected to Filipino-American history near where she lives.
12: Filipinos have history, like, all over our city and not just in one particular area.
9: So in my search for Chicago's Filipino enclave, South Side neighborhoods may have been an early hub, but today, many people associate the North Side with Filipino-Americans. This could be because of the Rizal Center, which is on the North Side in Lakeview. This was a place where a lot of Filipino folks communed in Chicago, especially after the third wave of immigration. I met with Tito Jerry Clarito of the Jose Rizal Center and the Filipino American Council of Greater Chicago. He was part of the third major wave, which came after the Immigration and Nationality Act of 1965. It ended quotas for immigrants coming to the States, including Filipinos.
13: I still remember. I came here in 1980, and we lived at Irving Park, close to Western. And I can remember there were only two Filipino storefronts.
9: The Rizal Center is named after the national hero of the Philippines, Jose Rizal. Since its opening in 1974, it's been a place where the community comes to socialize, but also organize, like they've done in the past around legislation addressing workers and veterans' rights. Many of the Filipinos arriving at the time were professionals, like nurses.
13: The nurses live around the hospitals, and the hospitals are also dispersed. And that's the reason why the residents of the Filipinos were mostly close by their place of work.
9: You could find many people living in Northside neighborhoods like Edgewater, Lincoln Square, and Albany Park, and definitely the suburbs. So there isn't quite one concentrated Filipino neighborhood, but it does raise another question. Why are Filipinos so spread out around the city? Tito Jerry says it has to do in part because of social mobility through professional careers and a Filipino sense of independence.
13: In the Philippines, we have, 7,000 islands. And we have about 100 languages. So I think respecting that reality, that's just the way we are. But we have this common unifying character. We are Filipinos.
9: While Filipinos don't belong to just one neighborhood, it's clear, Chicago is our neighborhood. For Curious City, I'm Micah Yasin.
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1: 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We're Chicago's NPR news station. I'm Melba Lara. Coming up on WBEZ, Democrats are looking at courting more rural voters as a possible path to winning more congressional seats in the future. We're going to hear that story coming up. And some students on Chicago's North Side are celebrating the release of a classmate from an immigration detention center just in time for graduation. That's coming up on WBEZ.
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1: Let's take a look at traffic and transit. We've got a couple of problems. Metro Southwest Service trains 817 and 822 running behind schedule because of signal problems. And the UP Northwest train number 637 to Harvard is delayed because of mechanical issues. On the roads, Edens, you're still solid inbound from Devon to the junction. Outbound traffic on the Edens slow from Montrose to Elston. Inbound on the Kennedy, you're heavy from the airport to downtown. Outbound, no delays out back to the junction. Eisenhower inbound, stop and go from Wolf to Morgan. Outbound, you're slow from Racine to Austin. DuSable Lakeshore Drive, southbound delays from the Oak Street curve to Balbo and northbound from Roosevelt to Belmont. Stevenson inbounds jam from the Des Plaines River Bridge to Western and outbound from Ashland to Pulaski. It's 82 degrees at 6 o'clock.
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17: You got to show up. 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You might not win the first time out, but you got to be there and compete.
0: Democrats are suddenly eyeing Texas as a potentially winnable Senate seat.
18: But for that to happen, they'd need to win back more rural voters.
0: 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I'm Scott Detrow.
18: And I'm Juana Summers. Ahead, we'll hear how much voters are thinking about gas prices as they begin to weigh the choices they'll make this fall.
19: I hear people on the East Coast and the Midwest paying $3 a gallon when I'm paying $5.50 for the same gas.
0: And can you spell the word sophrosyne? I definitely cannot.
18: Know who can, though? The kids competing in this year's Scripps National Spelling Bee.
20: I really like the word sophrosyne. It's spelled S-O-P-H-R-O-S-Y-N-E.
0: Plus, we will hear what it is like to record yourself during hours of chores to help teach robots those skills.
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21: Live from NPR News in Washington, I'm Ryland Barton. Crews are resuming the search for 9 people presumed killed at a Washington State paper mill where a chemical tank ruptured. It's likely to be one of the deadliest U.S. workplace accidents in years. The presumed death toll is at 11. Authorities say there's no hope of finding more survivors. Democrats are feeling just a little more optimistic about their chances of flipping the Senate after last night's Republican runoff in Texas. Republican State Attorney General Ken Paxton will face Democrat James Tallarico. Democrats haven't won a statewide race in Texas since 1994, but Paxton has a controversial track record, as Blaise Ganey from the Texas Newsroom explains.
22: He was indicted on securities fraud charges, although he didn't have to admit guilt to those. He also survived an impeachment vote in 2023 that centered around using his power as attorney general to help a real estate investor. And then there's the divorce from Republican State Senator Angela Paxton, which, according to court documents, was due to allegations of his infidelity. He's made a name for himself as AG by really politicizing the position, often using his power to go after Democrats and alleged undocumented immigrants.
21: Blaise Ganey from the Texas Newsroom reporting. The head of the American Federation of Teachers, Randy Weingarten, is calling for an end to student-facing AI in elementary schools. NPR's Corey Turner reports.
23: In a speech at the National Press Club, Weingarten laid out a 10-point plan to help schools navigate what she called a crossroads. The points include no screens or online tests, tests for kids from pre-K through second grade, no student-facing AI across the elementary school grades, and a total ban on social companion chatbots for students until at least age 16. Weingarten also called for the creation of an independent research group to study the effects of AI, screens, and technology on students, and for what she called a tech tax on big tech companies to, quote, pay their fair share for the adverse and disruptive consequences of AI. Corey Turner, NPR News.
21: President Trump is supporting prediction market companies in their fight with state gambling regulators. As NPR's Bobby Allen reports, Trump's family has come under increased scrutiny over its ties to the industry.
2: Trump wrote in a Truth Social post that companies like Kalshi and Polymarket will thrive under his leadership. He wrote, quote, "We are setting the rules of the road that are the gold standard for the states," before disparaging the governors of several states that have tried to rein in the companies. Trump in his second term has embraced the prediction market industry, where people bet billions of dollars a week on sports, elections, news events, and federal policy. The administration has rolled back regulations and sued states that have attempted to apply gambling laws to the sites. Trump's son, Donald Trump Jr., is an advisor to Kalshi and Polymarket, and his venture capital firm, 1789 Capital, is a major Polymarket investor. Bobby Allen, NPR News.
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1: It's 81 degrees at 6:04. Good evening. I'm Alba Lara with WBEZ News. Students at Mather High School on Chicago's North Side are celebrating that their classmate was released from an immigration detention center just in time for graduation. WBEZ Sarah Karp reports.
3: Mateo Abrego was in class when a friend handed him a cell phone. Ricardo Navarrete was on the line. After 2 months in detention, Ricardo was heading home.
4: I was screaming in class. I was like, "Oh, Ricardo!" Like, and then he was happy, like he smiled, came back and stuff like that. But I couldn't really talk to him a lot because the teacher kind of got mad at me.
3: Today, Ricardo went to immigration court while Mateo was at graduation practice. Mateo says classmates are thrilled that Ricardo will be at the ceremony tomorrow, and are thinking about getting him a cake. Sarah Karp, WBZ News.
1: Democratic U.S. Senator Dick Durbin returned to the Illinois State House, where his political career began, to give a farewell address to lawmakers. In a speech to a joint session of the state legislature, Durbin reflected on his time as the longest-serving U.S. senator in Illinois history.
5: I've had a chance to help so many people. I don't know that I will ever find anything that has such a dramatic impact on individuals and their opportunities and rights.
1: Durbin says his legacy starts with 3,000 interns that have come through his office, including lawmakers like State Representative Cam Buckner and State Senator Mike Simmons. Durbin was first elected to the U.S. Senate in 1996 after serving in the U.S. House for six terms. He announced his retirement last year. Take a look at sports. Cubs lead the Pirates 2-0 after one inning. White Sox and the Twins face off on the South Side later this hour. In WNBA action, the Chicago Sky host the Toronto Temple at 7. Our weather tonight, we have an air quality alert remaining in effect for the Chicago area and northwest Indiana through the evening. Clear skies tonight, breezy and cooler, low of 56. Tomorrow, generous sunshine with a high near 69, 64 by the lake.
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25: Democrats see an opportunity now that Ken Paxton, a controversial MAGA loyalist, is the Republican nominee for Senate in Texas. But even with their preferred Republican on the ballot, Democrats still face major headwinds in Texas's midterm elections. One solution, as NPR's Mara Liasson reports, may be for Democrats to court rural voters in red states.
26: Losing red state rural voters is not a new problem for Democrats. They've been losing them for a very long time.
27: Democrats, ever since Obama, actually, have been hemorrhaging rural votes.
6: And particularly for Senate races, but also for a number of congressional and presidential races.
26: That's pollster Celinda Lake, originally from rural Montana. She's watched as the Republican advantage with rural voters grew from a relatively narrow 5-point advantage in 2000 to a whopping 25-point edge for Trump with rural voters in 2024. Lake recently conducted a poll of 600 likely general election voters from rural areas in battleground states. And what these voters, identified in the poll by first name only, had to say about Democrats is damning. Here's Tony F.
7: Out of touch with what I call middle America.
26: And John B.
8: They're lost in space. They have no platform. All they want to do is spend money and give stuff away.
26: Celinda Lake.
6: The Democratic brand is in terrible shape in rural America. That's our biggest thing, is we have to repair our brand. But their level of dissatisfaction is very high. And Trump's numbers are much lower than they have been in the past.
26: And that's the opportunity for Democrats, says Lake. Rural voters still favor Republicans, but they're angry about tariffs, about higher prices for gasoline and fertilizer and groceries. Her takeaway from the poll is that Democrats should be running to keep rural hospitals open and insulin prices down. In other words, Democrats don't have to change their positions to win rural voters. They just have to fight harder for what they already believe in.
6: Our bigger problem is not that we are perceived to be too woke, but that we're perceived to be too weak. We need to stand up to pharmaceutical companies who are despised in rural America, stand up to data centers who are despised in rural America, stand up to the tech bros who are despised in rural America.
26: According to Dee Davis, the president of the Center for Rural Strategies, the group that commissioned this poll, Democrats have no one but themselves to blame for the hole they're in.
10: If they hadn't abandon rural America and put the resources somewhere else, they might be in better shape right now.
26: Davis says Democrats believed they could win without rural votes.
10: I don't think it's worked out the way they expected.
26: For Davis, there's no downside to trying to woo rural voters. After all, college-educated urban voters also care about health care, gas prices, and jobs. The strategy Davis thinks Democrats should adopt is not rocket science.
10: You got to show up. You got to talk to people. You might not win the first time out, but you got to be there and compete.
26: Democrats' problems in this year's midterms may be daunting, but a few years from now, the problems will be even worse.
11: By the time 2031 rolls along, estimates from the American Redistricting Project show that blue states could be at risk of losing 11 congressional districts.
26: That's Lucas Holtz, who does electoral analysis for the center-left think tank Third Way. After the 2030 census, Congress will be reapportioned according to population. That means states that have declining populations, like Michigan, Wisconsin, Pennsylvania, will get fewer congressional seats, and that means fewer electoral college votes, while states that gain population will get more congressional seats and more electors.
11: With the bulk of those going to the South in states like Texas, in Florida, in Georgia, and North Carolina.
26: After the 2030 census, Democrats can't hope to win a majority of House seats or a majority of electoral college votes if they can't win more support from voters in rural parts of what are now red states. Mara Liasson, NPR News.
0: Bangladesh is grappling with its largest measles outbreak in decades. As NPR's Gabriella Emanuel reports, there are more than 67,000 suspected cases and more than 500 deaths since mid-March.
12: Mohammed Kamal says, until a few weeks ago, his 2-year-old daughter was a happy, carefree child.
13: My daughter could walk and play. She was doing very well and was very cheerful.
12: Then she got measles. It started with the classic symptoms, a fever and rash. But soon she was vomiting and had diarrhea. Kamal spoke in Bengali from his daughter's bedside.
13: Once she fell ill, she became completely bedridden. She couldn't even open her eyes.
12: He says it's been hard to get her medical care.
13: I visited 4 hospitals before finally getting admitted to this one.
12: 2 hospitals near the family's home in eastern Bangladesh could not provide the level of care she needed. So the family traveled several hours to the capital, Dhaka. Kamal says the first 2 hospitals there were so overwhelmed they had no space for more patients. Scenes like this one are playing out all over the country. Some medical facilities have resorted to putting two measles patients in one bed. Others have patients on the floor, and still others are unable to isolate measles patients, even though the virus is among the most contagious. A United Nations report says this has all been compounded by shortages in medications and staffing. At the Bangladesh Shishu Hospital in the capital, Dr. Riaz Mobarak says administrative rooms are being converted to patient rooms.
9: So we just say the doctors, you will move around in other places if you need to see and discuss something. But these doctors' rooms were given to the measles children.
12: The vast majority of the sick and dead are children under five, and the virus can take a particular toll on malnourished and undernourished kids. That describes more than a quarter of children in Bangladesh, according to the United Nations Children's Fund, or UNICEF. And it describes the majority of the young patients at Mobarak's hospital.
9: Most of the children are from the poor economic class.
12: The seed of this outbreak was planted in 2024. That's when an interim government decided to revamp the country's widely praised vaccine program. The overhaul didn't go well. There were bureaucratic delays and vaccines didn't get ordered. Rana Flowers from UNICEF spoke at a press conference.
14: Let's be very clear. The failure to order vaccines was not the result of no money in the Ministry of Health. The funding was in the budget.
12: But without ordering the vaccines, the supply of shots dried up and immunization campaigns were postponed. Flowers says she warned the interim government more than 10 times, telling them she was worried about an impending health crisis. But those warnings went unheeded, and in March this year, measles cases spiked. Flowers says a new government was elected in February, and this Ministry of Health has acted quickly.
14: It's all hands on deck, and it's the whole ministry behind this.
12: It launched a mass vaccination campaign, reaching 18 million children in a little over a month. Flowers has been impressed.
14: The response was immediate. It was hard-hitting from the ministry. For that, I am very grateful.
12: Still, experts say it could take a month or more to see the impact of the immunization campaign. And they worry the virus will spread even further in that time, especially since it's a school vacation week and many families in Bangladesh are traveling. Gabriela Emanuel, NPR News.
0: That story was co-reported with Ali Asif Shawon.
15: Hip-hop pioneer Rob Bass died last week after a battle with cancer. And if you were on a dance floor in the late 80s and 90s, anywhere from middle school to the club, odds are this song made you move.
0: Along with his musical partner and childhood best friend DJ Easy Rock, who died in 2014, Rob Bass mixed hip-hop and house music in the breakthrough hit in 1988, It Takes Two.
15: Bass may not have been internationally known when he recorded those lines, but he certainly was after It Takes Two. A memorial post on his Instagram account reads, "Beyond the stage, he was a loving father, family man, friend, and creative force whose impact will never be forgotten."
0: The chart-topping song catapulted the duo into hip-hop stardom, and its beat and lyrics spread across the culture.
15: Jay-Z channeled It Takes Two on his feature in Snoop Dogg's I Wanna Rock.
16: Hold up, I wanna rock right now. The name is Hov and the king is shake the town.
0: So did the Black Eyed Peas and the song Rock That Body.
15: And it popped up in TV shows and films like The Proposal with Sandra Bullock and Ryan Reynolds.
17: I'm not internationally known, but I'm known to rock my...
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0: In a 1990 interview with Slammin' Rap Video Magazine, Rob Bass and DJ Easy Rock talked about the inspiration for their sound.
20: Well, I feel like the music is hype. As long as the music is fast, as long as the music is good enough for the people to dance to, yeah. Mm-hmm. And with a nice hook on it, you know, once you throw it on at a party, the crowd will just get up and dance to it.
27: I want
20: to
27: move you. Let the beats just groove you. Clap your hands. Don't front. Because this is what you want. Get on the dance floor.
15: Bass and DJ Easy Rock even brought the dance floor to church with another hit, Joy and Pain.

0: 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And
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1: A bit cool for this time of year, a high of 70, 64 by the lake. Back to the 80s for Friday and Saturday, and no rain chances in our 7-day forecast. Coming up, Americans are paying a lot more for gas than they were a year ago.
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4: $4.30 a gallon.
1: It's over $5 a gallon in the Chicago area. Voters in swing states are talking about how this issue is affecting their lives and what they expect their leaders to do about it. That's coming up on WBEZ.
5: WBEZ is supported by the Joffrey Ballet, presenting Eugene Onegin from the same creative team as the Joffrey's Anna Karenina. Eugene Onegin at the Lyric Opera House, June 4th through the 14th. Joffrey.org.
1: Let's take a look at traffic, where we're seeing some improvements, but still long delays coming inbound on the Eisenhower. You're tight from Tower to Lake and then inbound, and then 2E to the junction. No problems heading outbound on the Edens. Inbound Kennedy is still slow from the airport to downtown. Outbound is wide open, as is the outbound Edens. On the Eisenhower, your delays begin around Costner to Austin and inbound from Wolf to First Avenue. DeSauva Lakeshore Drive is slow around the Oak Street curve to Balbo, and outbound on the Stevenson, stop and go from Damon to Pulaski.
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1: We have 75 degrees now in Valparaiso. It is 65 in Brownsville. It's 81 now in Rogers Park. 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
8: From NPR News, this is All Things Considered. I'm Juana Summers.
9: And I'm Scott Detrow. That Jetsons future of robot butlers doing all of our household chores may be coming sooner rather than later, but in order to get there, you may need to strap a camera to your head and record yourself washing dishes or folding laundry or taking out the trash. The idea is that all these videos will help train the AI robots. Wired writer Reese Rogers recently spent a week collecting this so-called egocentric data, which data companies are paying not exactly top dollar for. We called him to talk about his experience. Hi, Reese.
10: Hey, thank you so much for having me on today.
9: Let me just start with the why of this. Like, what is the point of all of these videos of people, I don't know, chopping onions or cleaning their sink or washing dishes?
10: Many people in Silicon Valley see robots as the next big frontier where breakthroughs are capable. And video data can really help robots understand the world, how it works, how they can move. And so many companies are paying users like myself and other people around the world to film themselves doing tasks at home and recording them so robots can learn from these thousands of videos and hopefully one day get better and actually be able to help out around the house.
9: And I want to talk about your experience doing this, but first help us draw the connection a little bit more about what happens after you upload a video of you washing dishes. Like, what are companies doing with this information?
10: So if I record a video of myself, say it's 1 minute, the camera is strapped to my forehead. It's recording both of my hands specifically because it's how robots are interacting with the world. It can show them what works and what doesn't work. So I send this one video off to a company. Maybe they're paying $20 an hour for uploaded videos. So I would only get maybe a dollar or two from that upload. And then the companies collate thousands

0: of these videos and put hand tracking algorithms on there and look for patterns and package this data in very clean ways and then sell this data to a larger robotic company or maybe an AI company working on their models. And then by bolstering the amount of data behind the robots, it's often able to improve their ability at specific movements, like doing the chores.
1: How did it make you feel to do all of these chores and record yourself? Like, did this feel like a fulfilling job?
0: At the end of the week, I was the one feeling like the robot.
1: Yeah.
0: I left feeling, honestly, a little bored.
1: Yeah.
0: Recording all these repetitive tasks. There was one I was tying my shoes probably 20 times, tying it on, tying it off, tying it on, tying it off. I would not say this felt like a fulfilling job, but I do see this as the future of gig work. And oftentimes gig work is not fun or enjoyable. This might be another big type of gig work that people are not necessarily choosing to do because they're passionate about it. No, but because they have to. There's a line in the piece where we say, training a robot tonight to cook so you can put food on the table tomorrow. And it's a bleak sentence, but I think it really captures the spirit of what many, many workers might be living over the next few years.
1: Did anybody ever come across you when you had a camera strapped to your head doing any of these chores? Did you have any like awkward conversations with your neighbors as you were taking the trash out?
0: No, but I scurried out the back door as fast as I could and threw that trash away and scurried back inside because I'm not going to lie, I was embarrassed. At the end of the day, training a robot to do these chores, if it can do the chores, it can do so much more than that. So it kind of dawned on me that I really am kind of, in my small part, was training a robot to replace not only maybe a house cleaner, but also someone just walking around the street in the future.
1: Reese Rogers, Wired service writer, thank you so much.
0: Thank you.
2: When you think about the industries driving the climate crisis, your local art museum probably doesn't spring to mind. To be fair, they aren't at the top of the list, but keeping a museum's temperature and humidity constant, rain or shine, all year long takes a massive amount of energy, and it's expensive. But as Maine Public Radio's Molly Enking reports, some museums are starting to make energy efficiency a priority.
3: In the basement of Maine's Portland Museum of Art is Head of Sustainability Mike Brown. This is where the museum's air is heated, cooled, humidified, or dehumidified, depending on the day. On the hour, really.
4: The reality of it is we only have about an hour and a half of ideal temperatures each year. So the rest of the time, we're conditioning that air. So it is a very energy-intensive process.
3: That high energy use is why, when nearly 200 nations created the 2015 Paris Climate Agreement, museum leaders came together to discuss how they could be part of the solution, too. The result? The BISO Green Protocol, official recommendations for curbing museums' overall footprint, including energy usage. It's been over a decade, but so far, worldwide adoption has been slow. But that's because
5: the fear when changing guidelines like that is damage to art.
3: Aaron Damon is head of collections at the Portland Museum of Art. It's been among the first museums in the U.S. to adopt the green standards. Until BISO, the gold standard for conservation were these really strict, what they call pristine indoor conditions, 70 degrees Fahrenheit with a fluctuation of only 2 degrees allowed up or down, and around 50% relative humidity. It was thought that that was best for the art, Damon says.
5: So as museum professionals, you're counting a lot on those conservation guidelines, and you certainly don't want to disrupt those if those are industry standard.
3: The BISO Green Protocol recommends widening those guardrails, 40 to 60% relative humidity, and 60 to 77 degrees Fahrenheit. But those changes are happening slowly, so you're not swinging from spring to summer in one day, but maybe over the course of a few months. Still, by implementing the more relaxed temperature standards, the Portland Museum of Art says they saw a whopping 30% reduction in energy costs last year. Savings like these are a big reason why museums are looking to switch to the BISO standard. And how did Portland's collection fare? No discernible damage. It turns out there's actually a lot of evidence that museum collections don't need such rigid temperature controls.
6: Actually, the scientific evidence that we've had for updating climate control parameters has been around for more than 25 years.
3: Caitlin Southwick is founder of a nonprofit that promotes sustainability in museums.
6: Museums have been kind of thinking about this since the early 2000s. But, you know, it was one of those points that it was like, if it ain't broke, don't fix it.
3: It kind of makes sense. These historical objects or paintings have weathered a lot over the centuries they've been in existence, says the Smithsonian's Amber Kerr. She notes that if you follow these new guardrails in your home, you'd feel pretty comfortable, and your stuff would be fine too.
7: You know, your furniture is not exploding on you. I hope not.
3: That's not to say objects don't need careful conservation, but the new thinking is that it needs to be more object-specific. Wood, canvas, ceramic, homemade ink all need to be treated slightly differently, conservators tell me. There's not yet an official count of how many museums are abiding by the protocols, but there are thousands of museums across the country. If each of them were able to see a 30% reduction in energy use, that would be a significant win for the climate. For NPR News, I'm Molly Enking in Portland, Maine.
8: 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We're 91.5 FM, and you can hear us anytime on your smart speaker. After the news, we'll hear how the price of a gallon of gas is well over a dollar a gallon extra from where it was a year ago, and swing voters in particular are feeling it. And we'll go after some deep dish pizza in Italy. That's coming up on WBEZ.
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8: Let's take a look at traffic. We're expecting some heavy traffic to continue inbound on the Kennedy. A couple of earlier accidents adding to the delays inbound. One at Sayre, another one at Costner. You're slow outbound on the Kennedy from the Byrne Interchange back to Sayre. Inbound Edens, you're solid from Devon to the junction. Eisenhower inbound is slow from York to First Avenue with a blocked right lane at York Road. Upbound Ike, you're slow from California to Austin. DuSable Lakeshore Drive, stop and go northbound from Roosevelt to Belmont and southbound from the Oak Street Curve to Balbo. Stevenson inbound, you're on the brakes from I-355 to Pulaski with a crash near Lamont Road. Outbound roadwork delays continue from Ashland back out to Pulaski. Right now it's 65 degrees in Evanston, and in Highland Park we have 76 degrees in Oak Park and in Lombard. It's 6:30. News is next on WBEZ.
10: Live from NPR News in Culver City, California, I'm Duane Brown. Speaking during a cabinet meeting, President Trump pushed back on any potential peace deal with Iran after Tehran sent a memo today that made no mention about its nuclear program. Trump is looking for a settlement that will reopen the vital Strait of Hormuz, but Iran continues to block it from commercial tanker traffic.
11: The strait's going to be open to everybody.
12: And who would control it?
11: It's international waters. Nobody's going to control it. We're going to watch over it. We'll watch over it. But nobody's going to control it. That's part of the negotiation that we have. They would like to control it. Nobody's going to control it. It's international waters, and Oman will behave just like everybody else, and we'll have to blow them up.
10: Iran blocked the strait after the U.S. and Israel attacked the country nearly 3 months ago, which sent energy prices soaring to record highs, especially gas prices. Former President Joe Biden is suing the administration over plans by the Justice Department to release his private conversations. NPR's Kristen Wright tells us the talks were central to an investigation into Biden's handling of classified documents.
13: Biden says interviews with the ghostwriter of his 2017 memoir were personal conversations, recounting some of the most politically consequential and painful times of his life. The lawsuit claims the audio recordings and transcripts are private and exempt from disclosure. The Justice Department got the materials as part of an investigation into Biden's handling of classified documents after his vice presidency. Now, under President Trump, DOJ is planning to release the files to the Conservative Heritage Foundation, which made a public records request, and to Congress. Biden argues the House Judiciary Committee has no legitimate reason to have the records. Trump responded to Biden's lawsuit on Truth Social, calling him a crooked politician. Kristen Wright, NPR News.
10: And you are listening to NPR News. Muslims are marking the end of the Hajj pilgrimage with Eid celebrations, but as NPR's Anas Baba tells us, most in Gaza cannot afford the ritual.
14: Worshippers chant Muslim prayers for the holiday in the streets of Gaza. Eid al-Adha is traditionally marked by the smell of roasted meats and shared meals with family. Children wear new clothes and receive gifts. But as people were preparing for the holiday, four deadly Israeli airstrikes hit different areas of Gaza on Tuesday. Gaza's markets are also missing one of Eid's central traditions, the ritual animal sacrifice shared with the poor. A single sheep, worth $300 in neighboring Egypt, is now selling in Gaza for nearly $5,000 due to the destruction of agricultural land and Israeli restriction on livestock entering Gaza. Instead of day of celebration, most families here are surviving on meals served by charity kitchens. Anas Baba, NPR News, Gaza City.
10: Here in Los Angeles, the live-in personal assistant who injected Friend star Matthew Perry with the ketamine that led to his overdose was sentenced today to 3.5 years in prison. Kenneth Iwamasa had already pled guilty to one count of conspiracy to distribute ketamine. He's the fifth and final person sentenced to prison in connection with Perry's death more than 2.5 years ago. This is NPR.
8: It's 81 degrees at 3:33. I'm Alba Lara with WBEZ News. 51 people have filed petitions to run for seats on Chicago's first fully elected school board. The deadline to file was yesterday at 5 p.m. 21 district seats are up for grabs, along with the citywide president's position. Chicago Stars have fired their general manager, Richard Foyts. He joined the women's soccer team ahead of the 2024 season. The Stars qualified for the playoffs his first season at the helm, but finished with the worst record in the league last year. Take a look at sports. Cubs and Pittsburgh Pirates are tied at 3-3 in the bottom of the third. White Sox and Minnesota get underway shortly. Later tonight, the Sky host Toronto at 7. Weather-wise for us tonight, clear skies, breezy and cooler, a low of 57. Sunny and cooler tomorrow, a high of 70, 64 at the lake. Right now it's 81 at O'Hare and 65 at Navy Pier. This is WBEZ.
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1: 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I'm Scott Detrow.
16: And I'm Juana Summers. Gas prices have fallen slightly in recent days, but a gallon of regular is still well over a dollar more than it was this time last year. NPR senior political correspondent Tamara Keith checked in with voters she's following as a part of a project that we're calling Swing Shift. They all live in swing states and have a history of voting for candidates from both parties.
17: How much is a gallon of gas? It depends on where you live.
18: Gas was $4.37 a gallon.
19: Gasoline in the Philadelphia, Pennsylvania area, the region, is roughly around $4.25.
20: Gas was $4.30 a gallon.
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22: I think I just paid $3.89.
23: $4.69 for the cheap gas. For the cheap gas.
17: That was Colleen, John, Evan, Gerald, Jason, and Teresa. We agreed not to use their full names so they could speak freely about politics and their economic situations without fear of personal or professional repercussions. Lee lives in Nevada, where gas prices are even higher.
24: I hear people on the East Coast and the Midwest paying $3 a gallon when I'm paying $5.50 for the same gas.
17: He's upset that gas prices are so much higher out west and blames Democrats for that. He voted for former President Joe Biden in 2020, but switched to President Trump in 2024. Yes, Trump started the war with Iran, but Lee points out prices were even higher 4 years ago.
24: It's time we finally take care of Iran, get them handled. And if we have to deal with the high gas prices for a couple months, so be it.
17: Earlier this month, gas prices spiked in the Midwest. It was a combination of problems with refinery operations and high global oil prices. That's unfortunately when Michelle in Michigan went to fill up her tank.
25: It was $4.96 per gallon. Wow.
17: This was regular unleaded at one of the cheapest stations around. She swung to Trump in 2024 and is living on a fixed income.
0: I feel very frustrated and kind of shocked when I think about it. I know many, just speaking to the many that were at the station filling up, that was a conversation.
17: Teresa lives outside of Pittsburgh. She's been shopping around for the best gas prices and is already worried what heating her home will cost this winter. She voted for Trump in 2024 and says this is going to affect her vote in November.
2: I'm just really going to watch and look at these candidates more carefully to see who I feel is going to be more responsive to our needs and to be able to help out the middle class, because right now we are suffering.
17: Colleen, also in Pennsylvania, voted for former Vice President Kamala Harris in 2024. She says she's thinking about what she may have to give up to keep filling the tank.
4: Telling my kiddos we have to cut back on some stuff so that we can pay to put gas in the car and get from point A to point B.
17: She doesn't feel like political leaders are showing enough concern.
4: I don't know. I guess their pockets are deeper than mine. So yeah, maybe I should start thinking more about politics as I fill up.
17: In a recent NPR PBS News Marist poll, 81% of respondents said current gas prices are a strain on their household budget. Tamara Keith, NPR News.
1: California's Santa Rosa Island, off the coast of Santa Barbara, is home to one of the world's rarest pine trees, the Santa Rosa Island Torrey Pine.
5: They're on a part of the island that's fairly windy, so they have, to me, sort of a beautiful windswept appearance to them.
1: This is Heather Schneider, Director of Conservation and Research at the Santa Barbara Botanic Garden.
5: From a distance, they make this beautiful mosaic of green canopy and these rocky canyons, and they're just these giants in a place that doesn't have a lot of tall trees.
1: These giants had to contend with an existential threat this month, a huge wildfire that tore through about a third of the island. The flames threatened the Santa Rosa Island Torrey Pines, along with other rare plants found nowhere else on the planet. The wildfire is now nearly contained. And I asked Schneider how it felt watching this island burn, knowing how many rare species call it home.
5: It was hard. It definitely tugs at the heartstrings when such a special place that is unique on the globe is imperiled like this, and just all the special plants and animals that occur nowhere else in the world and wondering how they're going to fare in response to this.
1: Any sense of how the pines are?
5: The good news is that preliminary data and drone footage show that it was probably mostly a low-intensity fire burning invasive annual grasses in the understory of the trees. It doesn't look like the fire got up into the crown, which is really important for minimizing damage, although it looks like some of the trees probably did experience a little bit higher intensity fire, and so things are probably a little more dire for those trees that got a bit hotter, and we're hoping that the damage was minimal.
1: Mm-hmm. And I read that only a few months ago, actually, you in the garden unveiled a grove of baby Santa Rosa Island Torrey Pines on the mainland.
5: That's right. Yeah. Here at our garden and our living collection, we just installed a conservation grove with trees that were grown from seeds collected on Santa Rosa Island, collected from about 40 different mother plants. So trying to get a good amount of genetic diversity from the island, protected here off-site. And so the timing is a little bit eerie, but it's really important that we have this reservoir of genetic diversity. And we also have about 40 more young pine trees in our nursery that we were planning to either use for our living collection or, if needed, could be mobilized for restoration on the island.
1: Yeah, I'm wondering if you had conversations in recent days of whether those projects take on a new significance.
5: They absolutely do. I mean, when we plan for long-term conservation through seed banking or conservation living collections, we look at it as building an insurance policy against extinction or catastrophes like this. And so it's a policy we hope we don't have to cash in, but we have what's needed to do some important recovery if that's what it comes to. And for the pine trees, it remains to be seen. We need to get on the ground and look at the trees, how they did after the fire. And there could even be delayed mortality over the next couple of years. So we'll be working closely with our collaborators at Channel Islands National Park to understand the situation as time goes forward.
1: What's the first thing you're going to be looking for when you get out there yourself?
5: Oh, gosh. In addition to the Torrey Pines, there are some rare Dudleya that were impacted by the fire. So these are sort of small succulent plants. One of the common names is Live Forever. There's one in particular called the Munchkin Dudleya that also only occurs on Santa Rosa Island, and its entire population is within the path of the fire. And they probably will not fare very well if they burn, but they occur in pretty rocky habitat where there isn't a lot of neighboring vegetation. So my hope is that as the fire passed by, that they didn't really burn and smolder, but they maybe got just sort of licked by the fire and that they'll be okay. But that's one in particular that I'm really thinking about.
1: That's Heather Schneider of the Santa Barbara Botanic Garden. Thank you for the work you're doing, and thanks for talking to us about it.
5: Thanks for helping to spread the message.

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1: You're listening to WBEZ. It is 6:48. Coming up, the search for deep dish pizza in Italy. And at 7 o'clock on Marketplace, more food. Bagels have become big on the West Coast, with bagel shops in Portland and Seattle being met with hour-long lines. What's going on with bagels? We're going to find out on Marketplace coming up at 7 o'clock.
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1: Let's take a look at traffic now, where on the Bishop Ford outbound between 115th and Sibley, you've got slow traffic due to that construction work. On the Ryan inbound, your stop and go from Canalport to Roosevelt, and outbound from the Burn Interchange to 18th and from 67th to the Ryan. DuSable Lakeshore Drive, stop and go from Roosevelt to Michigan, and slow traffic southbound between the Oak Street Curve and Balbo. Still solid traffic on the Edens inbound between Devon and the Junction. Eisenhower inbound at York, there's an accident blocking the right lane, which is adding to the delays from North Avenue to the Tri-State inbound on the Eisenhower. Also slow from Wolf to First Avenue. Heading outbound, your stop and go from Costner to Austin.
2: 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More at unbound.org.
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1: Clear skies for us tonight. A little breezy, definitely cooler than last night. Low around 55. Tomorrow, plenty of sunshine, but cool for this time of year. A high of 70, 64 by the lake. Back into the 80s for Friday, Saturday, and 70s on Sunday. No rain in the seven-day forecast. 75 degrees right now in Hammond. We have 65 degrees in Streeterville, and it's 81 in Schaumburg and in Skokie. It's 6:50. This is WBEZ. This is WBEZ. Chicago Mayor Brandon Johnson is traveling to Rome this week to meet with Pope Leo XIV. Before he left, he repeated his now common catchphrase.
4: Everything dope, including the Pope, comes from the greatest freaking city in the world.
1: Well, that includes deep dish pizza, which the Chicago-born Pope has a soft spot for. There's plenty of pizza in Rome, but can he get his fix of the Chicago classic? WBEZ's Mariah Wolfel and the Sun-Times' Zubair Khan are in Rome and visited several pizzerias to find out.
5: So we're outside of Americas. We hear this is the only deep dish pizza in Rome, potentially.
6: Americas, that's America with an H, with the slogan, "The United Tastes of Americas." This is by far not the first place people would go to find authentic pizza in Rome. They serve chicken wings, burgers, fries for expats and curious locals, and supposedly deep dish, but not today.
5: And we're looking for deep dish pizza.
7: Oh, we had this like 2 months ago. Unfortunately, it was like a limited edition dish.
6: Elisa Ferracini points me to their new American special instead, something called an LA burger. But she says the deep dish was a hit here. She herself and her coworker, they liked it enough.
7: I mean, it's very different from the Italian pizza. So if you order it with the Italian pizza idea in mind, it could be
8: disappointed. But
7: I mean, it's not the right word, disappointed, because it's good.
8: But it's not the same.
7: It's not the same, yeah.
6: Not the same. I think that's Italian for not as good. Next, we head to a pie purveyor, Bonci's Pizzarium, that sells what you could argue is a close cousin of deep dish. Its crust is thick, almost like focaccia, smothered in toppings. They actually have a couple locations in Chicago. You get to choose how much you want cut from a big rectangle and pay by the weight, known as pizza al taglio.
5: Right there's good.
6: Mine had tomato, spinach, and was drizzled with olive oil. My colleague Zubair's was similar.
9: Oh my god, that is so good.
6: For how, like, heavy weight-wise it is,
10: So light.
6: It's so light. But while this place knows pizza, they've never heard of the Pope's hometown pie, nor the fact that Chicago's mayor is here for a big visit.
11: Have you ever had deep dish pizza? Chicago-style pizza?
12: No.
6: No. That's Tony Russo. And if you think it's because he doesn't know his stuff, well, he and his partner Clara run their own pizzeria in Sicily. In fact, Clara comes from a line of Italian pizza makers. I show her a picture of deep dish.
13: Chicago pizza.
7: Yeah.
13: Okay, cheese, ragu.
7: Tomato.
13: Oh, meat.
7: Sometimes.
13: Okay.
7: Sometimes.
6: Okay, she says as she shakes her head in disapproval. Our last stop of the day was Dar Poeta, which makes a Roman-style thin crust in a wood-fired oven on a narrow brick road shaded by ancient trees.
10: That's so good.
6: I prefer thin crust pizza. I don't really like deep dish.
10: No, me neither.
6: Which pizza do you think Mayor Brandon Johnson would order?
14: At one point, I did run into two people who knew both deep dish and Mayor Johnson. It turns out they were visiting from Downers Grove. Jay and Jill Stocky were easy to spot with a hat that read shy, and after we approached them, they pulled out their White Sox shirts. They were on their way out of Rome's weekly mass where Pope Leo spoke. Stocky says that when the Pope and Johnson get to meet tomorrow, she hopes...
15: The Pope was going to convince the mayor to keep the Bears in Chicago, but...
16: That's a good one.
14: That might be a blessing Johnson asks for. Before I let them go, I had one more pressing question.
17: Are you going to try to find any deep dish pizza while you're here?
15: No, not deep dish. Yeah, we've got the best at home.
14: She made an excellent point. I guess when in Rome, and even the Pope might agree, you don't really need to seek out deep dish pizza. Mariah Wolfel, WBEZ News.

0: There are more people in the United States going hungry right now than during the depths of the pandemic 6 years ago. That's according to a survey released today by the Federal Reserve Bank of New York. The results provide fresh evidence of a growing gap in today's economy between the haves and the have-nots, NPR's Scott Horsley reports.
1: The New York Fed periodically asks Americans if they're having to skip meals, rely on food donations, or receiving federal assistance to buy groceries. Results of the most recent survey show hunger is a more pervasive problem now than it was in 2020, when the coronavirus pandemic sparked double-digit unemployment. Back then, just 4% of families reported missing meals for lack of food. By this year, that figure had climbed to 10%. And among families earning less than $50,000, 20% had missed meals. That's not surprising to Amy Brightman, who runs a food bank serving 24 counties in Georgia and South Carolina.
2: We have some distributions where people are sitting in a 2 to 3 mile line the night before a distribution starts the next morning, and they're sleeping in their cars.
1: The results highlight what some observers have called the K-shaped economy. While many households are doing fine, New York Fed researchers wrote in a blog post, large segments of the population are facing high levels of economic insecurity. 30% of lower-income families said they'd relied on food donations this year, compared to about 19% during the pandemic. In 2020, economic stress was cushioned by government relief payments and supplemental unemployment benefits, but those have long since ended. Meanwhile, the price of groceries has risen rapidly. Nicole Williams, who runs a food bank in central Alabama, says a lot of families are feeling squeezed.
3: The food bank serves many, many families who are working families and have income, but they may just have a couple months where they're paying off a medical bill or it's just a little short.
1: The latest New York Fed survey was conducted in February, before the U.S. launched its war with Iran. Since then, gasoline prices have soared. For lower-income families, Brightman says that just adds to the economic stress.
2: If you're adding on another $100 to your budget a month just to put gas in your car to get to work or drop their kids at school, where is that $100 coming from? Most typically, they're having to pull it from their grocery budget.
1: The New York Fed says it plans to continue tracking food insecurity. The Agriculture Department used to conduct its own research on hunger, but the Trump administration discontinued that study last year. Scott Horsley, NPR News, Washington.